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1: I like to think about an experiment that Julia Angwin and Alondra Nelson ran around the last election. What they did is they evaluated AI chatbots according to the accuracy of their responses to simple questions about election access. And they found that the chatbots were wrong about 50% of the time. So I'd like to assume that a chatbot is going to be wrong half the time. And I find that's actually a much more helpful way of using a chatbot.
2: That's Meredith Broussard at NYU. I'm Megan McCarty-Carino, and that's Marketplace Tech. 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
5: From WHYY in Philadelphia, this is Fresh Air. I'm Dave Davies. For millions of soccer fans across the world, a season of joy approaches. The World Cup begins this week. 48 national teams competing in matches in the United States, Canada, and Mexico. But for many fans, it's also a season of discontent. FIFA, the international federation that runs the tournament, is using dynamic pricing to boost ticket revenues, making this the most expensive World Cup ever. And they're accused of deceptive practices, spurring investigations from two state attorneys general. Also, many international visitors are discouraged by restrictive immigration policies in the U.S. We'll talk with Laura Williamson, editor-in-chief of The Athletic from The New York Times. Later, Ken Tucker reviews a new album from Casey Musgraves and a biography of singer Gary Stewart. First News.
6: Live from NPR News in Washington, I'm Ryland Barton. Congress has approved roughly $70 billion to fund immigration enforcement through the rest of President Trump's term. That's despite objections from Democrats who tried to block more money for ICE and Border Patrol over concerns about their tactics. NPR's Sam Greenglass reports.
7: The 214-212 House vote caps a months-long debate over immigration policy sparked when officers killed two U.S. citizens in Minneapolis. Democrats secured none of the additional reforms they were demanding in wake of the shootings, like requiring officer-worn body cameras, while Republicans used a special budget maneuver to skirt Democrats and fund ICE and Border Patrol not just for this year, but until 2029. Democrats and even some Republicans worry the unorthodox move allows the agencies to avoid congressional oversight. That's because they won't have to come back to Congress for more money for 3 years. Last year, Republicans used this same tool to send ICE and Border Patrol tens of billions of dollars with few strings. Sam Greenglass, NPR News, Washington.
6: The U.S. is planning a quarantine facility in Kenya for Americans who've been exposed to Ebola. It sparked protests within the country. Ari Daniel describes the Trump administration's thinking.
8: The facility is intended for a 21-day voluntary quarantine. If someone remains asymptomatic, they can travel freely. But if not, they may be transported elsewhere for treatment. The State Department says their top priority is, quote,

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8: From Futuro Media and PRX, it's Latino USA. I'm Maria Hinojosa. Today, we're marking the 10-year anniversary of the mass shooting at Pulse, the gay nightclub in Orlando, Florida. We're going to hear from a survivor and look at the impact for the LGBTQ plus community a decade later.
9: It's a lot of trauma. Sometimes when I close my eyes, I see when I was on the floor, on that restroom.
8: And then we're going to take a trip back to the 1960s in New York City with a look at Our Thing, the birth of salsa in Nueva York. It's about the label often called the Motown of salsa. That's Fania Records.
10: We mixed it up with our music, our influences, with jazz, with rock, with what was going on, with English.
8: All this coming up on Latino USA. Stay with us. No te vayas.
11: Live from NPR News in Washington, I'm Ryland Barton. Oyster farmer and Marine veteran Graham Plattner has won Maine's Democratic primary for Senate, setting up a high-stakes race against Republican Senator Susan Collins in November. That's according to a race call from the AP. Plattner has little political experience, but has drawn hundreds of people to rallies around the state. The last week has been marked by a stream of revelations about Plattner's past and social media posts that overshadowed his populist message. Here he is in a speech after the results came in.
12: I've made mistakes in my life, mistakes that I regret, that I live with, that I continue to learn from. I'm still far from perfect, but every day I wake up and I try to be a little bit better and a little bit kinder than I was the day before.
11: Democrats see Maine as key to their hopes to win control of the Senate during the final 2 years of President Trump's presidency. Collins is the only Republican senator from New England. The U.S. launched what it calls self-defense strikes against Iran today. According to U.S. Central Command, forces struck Iranian air defense, ground control stations, and radar sites near the Strait of Hormuz. A statement released by the U.S. says the operation was a, quote, proportional response to recent attacks on U.S. forces and international commercial ships transiting regional waters. The strikes came after Iran downed a U.S. Apache helicopter yesterday, as NPR's Deepa Shivaram explains.
13: Yesterday evening, this helicopter with two pilots that was patrolling the Strait of Hormuz went down near the coast of Oman, and U.S. officials said that they were rescued about 2 hours later. Trump on social media today confirmed that it was in fact Iran that downed that helicopter and said the U.S., quote, must out of necessity respond to this attack. On Iran's side, the Speaker of Iran's parliament posted on X and said, quote, we prefer the language of diplomacy, but we speak other languages far more fluently. Break your commitments and we'll switch to what we speak best.
11: NPR's Deepa Shivaram reporting. The House has passed a bill to speed up how long it takes newly unionized workers to reach a first contract with their employers. As NPR's Andrea Hsu reports, 20 Republicans joined Democrats to pass the measure.
14: After a union election,

0: it takes an average of 465 days for workers and employers to reach a first contract. That's according to Bloomberg Law. The Faster Labor Contracts Act cuts that time dramatically. It requires employers to begin contract talks within 10 days of a union election. If there's no deal 90 days later, federal mediators get involved. And if there's still no deal 30 days after that, an arbitration panel steps in to settle the matter. Opponents of the bill call it draconian and argue the government is not in the best position to hammer out deals between private companies and their employees. The measure now heads to the Senate, where it would need 60 votes to pass. Andrea Hsu, NPR News.
1: Another sudden reversal for AI stocks sent Wall Street reeling today. The Nasdaq sank nearly 1%. It's NPR. Canadian Prime Minister Mark Carney says a new Canadian-built bridge across the Detroit River that President Trump threatened to block will open soon. A ribbon-cutting ceremony for the Gordie Howe International Bridge connecting Ontario and Michigan is set to take place Friday. While the bridge itself is expecting to open to traffic later this month, Trump demanded in February that Canada turn over at least half the ownership of the bridge to the U.S. The Food and Drug Administration has approved a new sunscreen ingredient for the first time in decades. In the United States, sunscreen is regulated as an over-the-counter drug, not as a cosmetic. That can make new approvals tricky. NPR's Sydney Lupkin has more.
2: Bemotrizinol has long been an active ingredient in sunscreen sold in Europe and Asia. And for the last 20 years, a company called DSM Nutritional Products LLC has been trying to get it approved in the U.S. The FDA announced this week that it added bemotrizinol to the list of permitted sunscreen ingredients. The new ingredient protects against UVA and UVB rays, the agency says, and it's safe to use for adults and children 6 months and older. Products containing this ingredient aren't on store shelves yet, but should be in the next few months. Sydney Lupkin, NPR News.
1: After nearly 4 years away from professional tennis, Serena Williams has made a winning return at Queen's Club doubles tournament. The 44-year-old Williams showed she still has plenty of power, hitting serves of up to 120 miles an hour. She teamed up with 19-year-old Canadian Victoria Mboko to win their opening match at the grass court tournament. I'm Ryland Barton, and you're listening to NPR News from Washington.
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8: It's Latino USA. I'm Maria Hinojosa. 10 years ago, on June 12th, a shooter killed 49 people and injured dozens of others at the Pulse nightclub in Orlando, Florida. It was one of the worst mass shootings in U.S. history. It remains this country's deadliest attack against the LGBTQ plus community, who were the majority of the victims, along with mostly Latinos and Latinas.
9: You know, I've heard a lot of conversation today about, is this terrorism? Is it a hate crime? No, I would say that it's both, without a doubt.
8: While ultimately the Pulse massacre was not considered a hate crime by the FBI, the fear and the sense of loss of safety was immediate for the LGBTQ community across the country. And that's according to our reporting. A decade after the Pulse nightclub shooting, the trauma and the healing is ongoing. The shooter was killed by the police in the incident, and while there have been legal cases, including charges against the shooter's widow, federal and local police investigations, and even FOIA requests, there has yet to be any convictions. Survivors and the victims' families are still seeking accountability.
10: Yo quiero beber un digno memorial.
8: And a way to memorialize the 49 people who lost their lives a decade ago.

0: for this story, Pulse, a decade later. We're going to hear from a survivor about his journey since that tragic day. He tells us what justice could look like for him and for the community of survivors and families of the victims. And we're also going to look at the repercussions of Pulse, how violence against the LGBTQ plus community has taken new shapes over the past decade. Back in 2016, Latino USA covered the mass shooting at Pulse.
1: In the wake of one of our nation's biggest tragedies, it is worth remembering that attacks on queer people of color in this country are nothing new.
0: And Reinaldo Leaños Jr. helped with that coverage back then as an intern. Ray has continued to cover the LGBTQ plus community since then. I'm going to pass the mic now to him. He spoke with Joshua Hernandez Carrion. He is one of the survivors of Pulse.
2: It's June 2016. Joshua is 22 years old and a shift manager at McDonald's in Orlando, Florida.
3: That night, I was supposed to get off at 10 p.m. I was getting short on my registers, so I count everything.
2: The math isn't mathing, and it's throwing a wrench in his plans for the night.
3: I say, my friend, they're going to fight with me.
2: Joshua is planning to meet his friends at Pulse to dance the night away after a long day of work. It's Latin night. He finally sorts out the accounting and clocks out at around 11:30 p.m. He rushes home to get club ready.
3: So I get onto Pulse at 12:20 in the night, almost 1 hour before they close.
2: He dashes to the bar and orders a drink. As closing time nears, Joshua heads to the bathroom.
3: And then I hear the shot.
2: At first, he thinks it's part of the music. His gut tells him to take a closer look, and as he makes it to the bathroom exit, a group of people rush towards him. He realizes what he's hearing is gunshots.
3: So I say on my mind, what I do?
2: In that split second, he decides to stay in the restroom with about a dozen other people. Then the gunman enters and shoots at them with a semi-automatic rifle.
3: I get a shot on my left arm.
2: He lay there, bleeding for more than 3 hours with other victims around him. In that moment, Joshua thinks, I'm gonna die. Finally, the police make their way to him.
3: They take me in an ambulance. So I say I had too much pain on my belly. When they check my belly, they see that I have another shot.
2: He goes into emergency surgery. The gunshots impacted 4 of his organs.
3: I still have a bullet inside of me on my back.
2: Joshua says the doctors could not remove the bullet because it could risk leaving him paralyzed or dead. His physical recovery has been a long journey. But even today, he doesn't have full strength in his arm. The shooting changed him at his core.
3: It's hard. It's a lot of trauma. Sometimes when I close my eyes, I see when I was on the floor, on that restroom.
2: It feels like it happened yesterday.
3: Son 10 años y se siente como si hubiera sido ayer.
2: He's grateful to be alive.
3: Dios me dio una segunda oportunidad de vida y hay que vivirla al máximo.
2: He feels he needs to use his voice for the 49 people who lost their lives that night at Pulse.
3: Y yo soy bendecido de poder estar aquí, ser la voz de los 49 y ser la voz de los sobrevivientes.
2: Joshua is part of a collective named Pulse Families and Survivors for Justice. They advocate for accountability. They've been raising concerns about what else contributed to the high death toll that night, beyond the shooter's bullets and motives. For example, could code violations at the nightclub have been partially at fault?
3: Porque ese fence es ilegal.
2: Like the tall black nylon fence that was on the perimeter of the club that night. An investigation by the Orlando Sentinel revealed that the fence was not permitted and that it obstructed some from escaping during the attack. However, the city told the Orlando Sentinel this violation was not considered a safety issue.
3: Y por eso muchas vidas no se pudieron salvar, porque no había salida.
2: He believes that this contributed to the lives lost that night. In 2024, 8 years after the shooting, the Orlando Police Department found that a month before the shooting, the Orlando Fire Department documented several code violations at Pulse. They included broken doors, blocking of exits, and unpermitted renovations, which some argue was a big issue when law enforcement arrived on the scene.
3: A veces me frustra porque ellos también tienen culpa de lo que pasó.
2: For him, the owners also have a responsibility. For years, Joshua, other survivors, and victims' families fought for an investigation like this by authorities, but many were disappointed with its outcome.
3: Ellos dijeron que no iban a formar ninguno cargos porque ellos no eran culpables.
2: The co-owners of the nightclub, Barbara Poma and her husband, Rosario Poma, were not charged with anything. Over the years, there's also been debate on how to honor the 49 people killed. There have been slow-moving efforts to build a memorial and a museum to this end. Almost a month after the shooting in 2016, Barbara Poma, the co-owner of the nightclub, created the One Pulse Foundation with this very goal, among other commitments to support the survivors and victims' families. But the NBC News affiliate station in Orlando found that those promises were not kept. And then, in late 2023, the foundation dissolved with no memorial and no museum. The city of Orlando has now taken over the project to build a memorial on the Pulse site.
3: I don't feel good with the city either, because they know the owner.
2: This past March, the city of Orlando demolished the Pulse site. They're expected to open the memorial in 2027. Joshua and some of the other survivors and victims' families are still skeptical that it'll actually happen.
3: It's sad because we don't have no memorial, so it's hard to confiar en ellos. When I see something, lo voy a creer.
2: They remain committed to seeking accountability for the lives taken that night as we mark 10 years since the tragedy. Joshua wants the victims to be honored and remembered.
3: It's time to they make the memorial because it's time to us heal.
2: In the past 10 years, these 49 angels haven't been able to rest in peace, Joshua says.
3: Que ya es tiempo. Que esas 49 vidas ya descansen en paz.
2: It's time to give them that peace.
0: That was Latino USA producer Reynaldo Leaños Jr. Coming up on Latino USA, we unpack the reverberations of the Pulse shooting for the LGBTQ plus community and talk about how to protect their rights and safety 10 years after Pulse. Stay with us, no te vayas.

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3: It's Latino USA. I'm Maria Hinojosa. We are looking at the impact of the Pulse shooting a decade later and how anti-LGBTQ plus rhetoric, how the policies and violence is actually threaded from that tragedy up until today. So to better understand this broader context, I spoke with Carl Charles. He's an Atlanta-based trans attorney with Lambda Legal, an organization that helps fight for the civil rights of LGBTQ plus people in the United States. We discuss what the state of rights are for this community today. When I think back about the Pulse shooting, I remember so clearly just feeling this horror, a massacre in basically a very Latino and Latina-centric gay club. And so when you heard about Pulse, what do you remember immediately understanding about what had just happened in our country?
4: I remember distinctly where I was when I heard about the Pulse massacre. It was early in the morning. I was waiting for my train back to New York City, and I had been in Philadelphia for a trans health conference at which I was presenting. I was still early in my legal career, and my dear friend called me and told me what had happened, and I sobbed sitting on the floor of Pennsylvania's Union Station. I can barely believe it was 10 years ago. Just telling you that story,
3: You're getting emotional right now, Carl.
4: I am. It is a heartbreak that will never leave me. And it echoes, it reverberates across time for so many of us, and particularly for the Latino and Latina members of the LGBTQ community.
3: What would you say has been one of the lasting impacts of what happened at Pulse for the LGBTQ community in the United States?
4: From a personal perspective, I will share with you that when I go to gay clubs, I know where the exits are. I listen for particular sounds. I watch who's going in. I check and see if there's security. And I know I am not alone in that assessment. Pulse represented such a foundation of the Latino, Latina, LGBTQ plus community in Central Florida. There are so many clubs like that and places like that across the United States that were havens for the LGBTQ plus community. And now people are wary of going out and being in those places in the same carefree manner that they once were, knowing that this can be the outcome. I mean, I am incredibly troubled and disappointed to highlight that in November of 2022, in my hometown of Colorado Springs, where I was raised, the Club Q shooting occurred. You know, we had almost a very similar incident occurring in a place where LGBTQ people have fought to be safe and to be together. And so this is the backdrop in which LGBTQ plus people are living.
3: And what happened at Pulse 10 years ago has been called an act of terrorism, but not a hate crime. Help us to understand how this can be seen as an act of terrorism, but not be categorized as a hate crime. It feels entirely confusing and disrespectful.
4: I am in agreement with you. And I think this example in particular highlights, in some ways, the limits of the law to remedy immense harm that is done to people, marginalized communities, and to the LGBTQ plus community in particular. Hate crime statutes often depend on sufficient evidence to demonstrate motive. And it is wholly contingent upon the people who are investigating these kinds of crimes. And hate crimes often are too narrowly construed. They are don't often capture the nuances of these horrific incidents.
3: Is there a threat from the Pulse shooting to the kind of rhetoric that we are living through today in a second Trump administration?
4: Sadly, I think there are many connections to be made about the anti-LGBTQ plus rhetoric that we are seeing now, tracing back to the circumstances that gave rise to the Pulse massacre. I think that the rhetoric at this moment is really heightened, especially coming from state and local leaders. The governor of Florida has not been shy about supporting anti-LGBTQ measures. Things as sort of atmospheric as refusing to allow sidewalks to be painted in rainbows. You know, these symbolic things that tell a community, you're welcome here, you belong here, we celebrate you. Trying to control those symbolic communications is really astounding. And I think speaks to the moment that we find ourselves in. The Trump administration in the first iteration didn't do what they are doing as effectively now. And that is trying to divide us as a community, trying to create a separation between trans people and LGBTQ people, right? Where there is no division. We are connected in more ways than we are different. And I think that they learned from the first administration and now have adjusted their game plan, as we can really see very clearly in Project 2025, to zero in on attacking transgender people, creating basically a boogeyman in the trans community and using that as a scapegoat for every issue at any turn, right? And now here we are, really trying to hold the levees against a cultural moment that seems to be regressing towards very homophobic and transphobic perspectives. And this is part of our history. We march forward, we secure rights, people are harmed and suffer along the way, and we continue to push back against the forces that would remove us from society.
3: Now we are going to turn to LGBTQ rights in today's courtrooms. Carl is a lead litigator on the federal case brought by Lambda Legal against the Trump administration for trying to prevent trans and non-binary people from obtaining accurate U.S. passports.
4: We all should be concerned about what happens to the most marginalized people in our communities. I think people outside the LGBTQ plus community should be especially concerned about the way that this administration has weaponized its rhetoric and zeroed in with precision towards the rights of LGBTQ plus people, because if they can do it to this so-called disfavored group, there's very little stopping them from doing it to many more people. In some respects, LGBTQ plus people are the canary in the coal mine of our democracy. Where our rights and protections go, so go those of many other people.
3: Which brings me to the question of sports, which is everywhere in U.S. culture. The Supreme Court is hearing a case.
5: On the docket today, high-stakes arguments about whether states can ban transgender athletes from competing in girls' and women's sports teams.
3: So what is this case and what are you expecting might happen and what do you think the repercussions will be?
4: So Lambda Legal and the ACLU have litigated for several years now, BPJ versus West Virginia Board of Education and several other defendants. And we began representing our client, BPJ, back when she was 11. who was open about being transgender and who wanted to play school sports, just like all of her friends. And that's really what's at the heart of this case. And yes, it is now up in front of the Supreme Court. And it asks the question, what really is at the heart of Title IX? Does Title IX really stand for equal access, equal participation, regardless of a person's sex? Or is it only when a school decides a person's sex or thinks it is appropriate or what have you? And we've marshaled all of that behind the humanity of a trans girl. And she is withstanding a great deal of harassment and attacks, all for just being herself and for wanting to reap the same benefits of school sports as any of her peers.
3: So I'm going to share something that recently happened to me with my family in Mexico. A cousin of mine who's older used a term that I didn't understand. And then I was like, oh, this is an insult to the gay and queer community. And I stopped him right there. And I said, primo, you cannot use that term. And when you use terms like that in a family setting, it is disruptive and it's an insult. How can people be good allies to your community now?
4: I just want to say thank you so much, Maria, for taking the time to call in your family member, to call in your primo and say, hey, you're creating an environment where people don't feel welcome, where people do not feel like they want to be their full selves. No one would do that to you. So please think twice before you do that. Connecting with our friends and family about these issues, about issues impacting LGBTQ plus people in the United States and around the world, is as important, in my view, as any court case. Because as my friend Chase Strangio at the ACLU said recently, our legal arguments didn't change.
6: What fundamentally changed was people's understanding of connection to the demands, the humanity, the tangible experience of gay people. And it was a massive shift, and it had taken decades.
4: And that comes through things like what you did with your primo. It comes through conversations, relationships. It comes from talking about our experiences in our lives and connecting authentically with others around us. That's really the way that we continue to move forward in our fight for LGBTQ plus equality.
3: So as a country, your words about how we should be reflecting on the 10 years since the Pulse massacre.
4: It's hard not to say that it's a somber moment. I text my friends on the anniversary every year, and we mark it and we mourn. I hope that the people who were lost to the Pulse massacre, I hope that if they were here, they would feel proud of what we have done in their name, which is try to change the world, to make it a different and better place, a place where something like Pulse would be impossible. I know we're not there yet. I know we have much work to do. You know, I think that the next 10 years for me are charting a course where we continue to move forward in the fight for LGBTQ plus equality, remembering always and taking with us those we have lost far too soon.
3: Carl Charles, thank you so much for joining me on Latino USA.
4: Thank you so much, Maria.
3: That was Carl Charles, an attorney with Lambda Legal. And our hearts go out to all of those who lost loved ones at Pulse, and also to the survivors.

0: And dear listener, we're going to switch gears significantly now and take you to 1960s in New York City. We're doing this with a podcast called Our Thing, The Birth of Salsa in Nueva York. And guess who the host is? None other than the Oscar and Emmy nominated actress and resident New Yorkerican, Rosie Perez. Our new podcast is made by our own Futuro Studios. It goes deep into the story of the legends behind the music and Fania Records, the rebellious, seductive, and political music label that defined the salsa movement. So I'm going to leave you here with our host, Rosie Perez, for an excerpt from episode 1, Fania Takes Nueva York. Enjoy it.
1: There's a pretty legendary concert from 1973.
2: Saludando, señores!
1: It was at a venue you had to have to think you could play.
3: Yankee Stadium at that time could hold 55,000, as I remember.
1: Yankee Stadium. Initially, this concert was supposed to attract a modest crowd.
3: I said, how many people you expect? He said, yeah, we'll get 8,000 people.
4: Everybody said we're crazy for doing Yankee Stadium.
1: Crazy because who the hell reserves a 50,000-seater venue for 8,000 people? Stadiums were reserved for big, big shows. I mean, only a few years before this, the Beatles played Shea Stadium.
5: Here are the Beatles.
1: But there was a boutique music label in New York City. And, well, they had... These were underdogs from a forgotten corner of the city, El Barrio and the Bronx, making a new kind of explosive music fusion. This genre they were calling salsa. And that little boutique label... It was called
6: Fania Records.
7: Fania Records.
1: Fania Records.
4: I was sitting there with Jerry at 5:30 and there was nobody there.
1: At first, it seemed Fania Records bet on Yankee Stadium wouldn't pay off.
4: And we didn't have great ticket sales. And we put a lot of money into that.
1: But they had something in their corner. Or someone.
8: Ladies and gentlemen, here they are.
1: Or several someones. The Justice League of Salsa. I was 9 years old at the time, but that was old enough to know the names of these legends. The sounds of Willie Colon and Hector Lavoe were blasting at my family parties before this show ever happened.
8: Larry, Paulo,
9: Danny Pacheco.
1: These were the superheroes of salsa.
9: Conde, Rodriguez, Miranda.
1: You really think only 8,000 people were going to show up to watch them when the Latinos in the city had grown exponentially?
9: Vicky,
1: I please.
3: Little did he or I know that there was going to be 42,000 people there.
1: On stage that night, the best percussion players of that time, Mongo Santa Maria and Ray Borrero, battling it out on the congas.

0: Ray Barreto was in a white button-up shirt open just enough to show off his chest. At one point, he takes the conga drum and starts banging it on the ground. Johnny Pacheco, one of Fania co-owners and director, is dancing while he's conducting. He can't contain himself. Like every person on that stage is dancing. It's electric, as if the drums possess the people. And the crowd, who was sitting in the stadium seats, wanted to see their superheroes up close. They wanted to be on stage. Timbalero Nicky Marrero remembers that moment.
1: And all of a sudden, I saw the public that was sitting in the bleachers coming down. It was like ants coming into the grounds. And they were coming closer and closer and closer and closer.
0: Fania Records co-owner Jerry Masucci had made a deal with the stadium that prohibited the crowds from getting on the field, or the label would lose their deposit. But the crowd didn't give a about any agreement.
2: I could see them coming down from the lows, down and down.
0: Thousands of people swarmed the field.
3: The groundskeeper goes over to the AC distribution panel, and he's pulling out the power to the stage.
0: The sound guy, Bernie Fox, did his best to keep the concert going as the groundskeepers threatened to shut it down.
3: This is all live, and the thing is flashing, you know, there's sparks, and the sound system goes... It turns into what sounds like a kazoo.
4: Okay, amigos, se acabó el concierto.
0: The show no one thought would draw a crowd took over Yankee Stadium. Not only did the fans rush the field, they jumped on the stage and took whatever wasn't nailed to the ground. Someone waved a giant Puerto Rican flag. It was nuts. Fania Mania. Little record label that people called crazy for booking Yankee Stadium proved everyone wrong. Nicky Marrero recalls.
1: It was the first time in my life that I felt Yankee Stadium. Where can you go after this?
0: My work has always lived at the intersection of movement, film, and cultural storytelling. But before the recognitions or the titles, I was just a girl in Brooklyn, listening to salsa music. As a New Yorker, I sometimes questioned if I was Puerto Rican enough for the motherland. Salsa reminded me that identity is not just inherited, it is created, lived, celebrated, and it was born and raised right here on the streets of New York City. So, that's where we're gonna start. Episode 1. Fania takes Nueva York.
5: Nueva York!
0: From Brooklyn to the Bronx, music has always been a part of New York City's heartbeat. Coming from windows, people's cars, family parties, check, check, and check. The hi-fi was up and bumping the latest tune. People would bring over their favorite records and share their latest finds. For our family, that usually included artists from Fania Records, the Motown of Latin music. You know them.
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7: Hector Lavoe,
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0: These artists were the soundtrack to our lives. And they were here in New York City. Because if you wanted to make music, New York was where you came to make it. And the 60s was a time of change. Change in music, change in politics, change in culture. Aurora Flores is a Puerto Rican journalist and writer who once worked for Fania Records and grew up in New York City.
14: The 60s was a big shift. From big band, from mambo, from rumba and merengue, to charanga, to pachanga. In 1960, when the whole world was doing twists, New York Latinos were doing pachanga.
0: And don't forget, rock and roll was also taking over in the 60s. Young people in the U.S. used rock and roll to rebel.
14: American kids rejected the big band music of their parents. They out and out rejected and embraced rock and roll. We didn't do that. We respected our parents' Puerto Rican music. We respected the Cuban music. But then we mixed it up with our music, our influences, with jazz, with rock, with what was going on, with English. And we called it salsa.
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7: It started at a party. 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
6: It's Latino USA. I'm Maria Hinojosa. We've been hearing an excerpt of the first episode of a new series by our own Futuro Studios. The host, Rosie Perez, is telling us the story of the Motown of Salsa, Fania Records. It's the 1960s, and Latino youth were taking the music of their parents and adapting it to what they were feeling in those moments. And at that time, the dance craze was the pachanga, a new kind of dance. Rosie Perez is going to pick up the story now from Our Thing, The Birth of Salsa in Nueva York.
0: The pachanga. It's kind of like salsa to the naked eye, but more funky, more street. Often involves a pañuelo and some jumping. Huepa!
7: The thing that came up was a pachanga.
0: This is musician Johnny Pacheco speaking to author Mary Kent for her book, Salsa Talks.
7: It was number one. I started the dance and the charanga craze.
0: Let me tell you more about Johnny, because he's one of the main characters in this whole story. Juan Azarias Pacheco Nipping, a.k.a. Johnny Pacheco, was born in the Dominican Republic and was exposed to music young.
7: My father was a band leader. He used to have Orquesta Santa Cecilia, which was the number one orchestra in that era.
0: His father, renowned band leader and clarinetist, gifted him a harmonica one year, and that was that.
7: The first instrument that I got was a harmonica that was given to me. By the time I was about 7, I was playing merengues already.
0: Johnny's family fled the Dominican Republic because of the infamous dictator, Rafael Trujillo. The Pacheco family did not sympathize with the dictator. And if you weren't down with Trujillo, it was very easy to turn up missing. So Johnny's father worked tirelessly to get his family out of the country, finally able to bring Johnny over to New York City when he was 11. After going through the public school system, he eventually studied percussion at Juilliard, the world-renowned music school. By the late 50s, Johnny was gaining traction with his orchestra, Pacheco y su Charanga.
7: I was trying to get the group recorded. I never gave up. So I went in the studio and I did a demo. Nobody wanted it. They say that's the crap, it's gonna die. Forget about that.
14: Then comes Alegre Records, Al Santiago.
7: Al Santiago came in and he says, you wanna record, kid? I'll give you a contract.
19: Al Santiago was a record producer who started Alegre Records, aka Casa Alegre, out of the Bronx.
14: Al Santiago was the first one to record these guys when nobody else would record them.
19: Johnny also trusted Al Santiago. His first album with the label, Pacheco y Su Charanga, was a hit. In one of his early songs, he repeats Acuyuye, Acuyuye, an African term meaning joy or happiness. The percussion is the backbone, still marking that clave, ba, ba, ba, ba, ba, with a cowbell marking the mambo section. The whole song is a party. And mark my word, it made you want to dance. Mucho swing. Johnny was a genius. He could play everything well. He had refined playing percussion at Juilliard. But thanks to Dad, he also played clarinet, violin, and one of his signatures, the flute.
3: Pacheco was incredibly knowledgeable about music.
19: That's Bernie Fox, one of Fania's original sound engineers. You heard him up top.
3: If Pacheco had to overdub a maraca part or a guido part on a live recording, he didn't have to look at music. If once he heard the music once, he knew all the breaks, he knew all the everything, and he would just go and play it.
19: There was nothing Johnny couldn't do. So, anyway, back to Alegre. After that initial honeymoon phase ended, Johnny realized something was amiss at the label.
20: We were selling records and the money wasn't coming in. They were spending money like it was going out of style. And that really ticked me off.
19: So Johnny Pacheco decided he would leave Alegre for bigger dreams, as he told Aurora Flores in an interview.
20: Said I wanted to have the best orchestra ever, getting all the best musicians, putting them together.
19: And by this time, Johnny, he was a star. His record had been a hit.
14: This record at that time sold over 100,000 copies.
19: Making sure you heard that right. 100,000 copies in 1961. This is not streaming sales or digital downloads. This was pushing music on the radio and physical albums sold without any of the modern tools to get your name out there. Think about that. Johnny was huge, but his personal life was suffering.
14: He was getting divorced at the time.
19: Johnny needed a divorce lawyer.
14: His divorce lawyer was Jerry Masucci.
21: The star let it pour.
19: That's Jerry Masucci, the other central character of our story. He speaks here to author Mary Kent for her book, Salsa Talks.
21: He was with Alegre at the time, record. He was unhappy.
19: Johnny met Jerry about the divorce, but soon the two hit it off when they talked about their mutual love for Latin music.
2: He's a very charming guy, Jerry. You know, very charming.
19: This is Alex Masucci, who you heard from earlier, who is also Jerry's younger brother.
2: And he was really a jock, you know, he was always playing ball.
19: Jerry and Alex grew up in Brooklyn, New York. Their parents were immigrants from Italy. And Alex remembers that even as a kid, Jerry loved Latin music.
2: When I was a kid, we shared a bed. So he would come home and he'd put on Latin music. And I'd say to myself, you know, how come I don't understand? How does he understand this? What is it? Who is this guy? Why is he listening to this?
19: Before he was a divorce lawyer or a cop, Jerry was in the Navy. And the Navy sent him to Cuba.
21: I worked in Havana. So I went to school in Mexico. I was always sort of had a feeling for Latin things.
19: Jerry got back to New York and tried to find his way.
2: He was the youngest cop on the force. He became a cop on his 21st birthday. Jerry was always trying to start businesses. You know, he was always trying something. And then Jerry met Johnny.
19: Johnny Pacheco, who happened to need a divorce and who also happened to be one of the hottest Latin musicians of the time. And then it became official. Here's Jerry again.
21: Johnny said, I'm going to start a record company. So we became partners.
19: Jerry had teamed up with Johnny to create Bonnia Records, a new label that they said would be favorable to musicians, one that would be like a family.
2: My mother and father gave him the money to do the album, which was a lot of money for them to give. You know, they were making $28 a week.
19: The Masucci's mom gave them $2,500 and they were off. Johnny would serve as musical director and Jerry would handle the business side, even if at first that was a work in progress.
2: He didn't know anything about the music business. You know, they opened up a phone book.
21: I got the Yellow Pages out and called up the recording studio and jacket place, label place, and we made a record.
19: Together, Johnny and Jerry, Jerry and Johnny, a real dynamic duo.
2: Johnny is probably one of the most talented showmen in the history of the business, an incredible songwriter, fabulous flute player, and a wonderful guy, you know? I mean, I don't think either one of them could have done it without each other, period.
1: Jerry was a true fan of the music. He really got into the music big time.
19: Javier Verne, a popular music producer and musician.
1: Fania, the name Fania is a coffee shop in Cuba where a lot of guys went to hang out.
19: There's some debate about that name. Johnny stuck by his version in many interviews that the name came from a Cuban song called Fania Funche, originally written by Reynaldo Bolaños. He also said that there was a Cuban group called Fania.
7: It was a group of individuals in Cuba that they had this club, and it was for good players only. And the name attracted me so much, I put Fania. Instead of Fania, Fania. I said, this will sound not only good to the Spanish, but to Americans. They would say Fania Records.
19: Whatever the reason, the name Fania stuck. I'll take it. So, the two co-founders now have a name, some producers, and a couple of artists. Fania Records was up and running. Sort of.
2: There were so many record labels on 10th Avenue, you know, just in storefronts. And we were basically in a broom closet in Jerry's law office, you know. You know, we didn't sell a lot of records.
19: Cañonazo was the first of Pacheco's albums released on the new Fania label. With 11 dance tunes, this marked the beginning of an era. They didn't even have space to store the LPs. Remember, we're talking about physical products, giant, heavy boxes. A team of two, they would deliver the records, sometimes out of the back of Johnny's own car. One person to watch the car and one to deliver the merchandise. If you know New York City, you know parking was a even back then. Here's Johnny Pacheco again.
7: I used to do Monday, Wednesday, and Friday. And Jerry used to do Tuesday, Thursday, and Saturday. We used to get in my car and put all the records. We used to go to every store delivering our own records.
19: Despite Johnny already being a pretty big deal, here he was in the middle of winter distributing records himself. And people got a kick out of me.
4: It was cold like hell, and my nose was running. And one guy said, look what Pacheco lined up, he's making deliveries. And he took out a dollar bill and gave it to me. And I took it.
22: Every cent that came in, we put it back into the business.
19: All of that paid off because the public took notice. Here's Jerry.
21: Then it just all came together. You know, second on another record. And we found new guys. And all of a sudden, bingo.
19: Jerry and Johnny were able to get it played on the radio because Jerry was well-connected through his day job as a lawyer and a cop, and Johnny knew all the DJs. Between the two of them, they knew everyone. The public was into what they were selling because it was different. Because, like we said earlier, the demographics were changing. Aurora remembers the first time she noticed the change.
14: So I'm listening to Symphony Sid one night, and I hear a conga. I hear a lot of music, but I'm hearing this guy. But I'm saying, wait a minute, he's not singing about the farm. He's not singing about the chicken and the rooster. He's singing about the projects. He's singing about riots. He's singing about us.
19: This new generation of kids, dubbed the sneaker generation, was ready for change in society and in music, but with the flavor they grew up listening to at home. By 1966, the Palladium shuttered its doors and Fania Records was poised to take the city by storm. But, as the saying goes, the road to hell is paved with good intentions. Coming up this season...
2: That night at the Cheetah, they just played unbelievable.
5: Or Sleepy is somebody you didn't mess with, you know. Wanted things his way, if they were legal or not.
9: Our rhythm is directly African. We cannot continue to act as if this is just Latin music. This is African music.
14: La Lupe was the queen of Latin soul, different from Celia.
10: Why is it, Jerry, that you promote the commercial bands? Why aren't you promoting the black bands?
23: Fania is making money in every direction.
24: Johnny was very hurt because Johnny trusted him.
25: If you sold 100, that was unheard of. We sold millions.
26: 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I never made nothing out.
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6: 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Our show was the work of Reynaldo Leaños Jr., Nicole Rothwell, Chini Montalvo, and Maria Garcia, with the help of Marlon Bishop. Fernanda Echavarri is our managing editor. 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Our engineers are Stephanie Lebeau, Julia Caruso, and JJ Carubin. The Latino USA team also includes Roxana Aguirre, Luis Luna, Glorimar Márquez, Julieta Martinelli, Monica Morales Garcia, and Adriana Rodriguez. Benilei Ramirez and I are executive producers. I'm your host, Maria Hinojosa. 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
1: This is NPR News from Washington. Congress has given final approval to a bill that funds federal immigration enforcement for the next 3 years. The $70 billion measure cleared the House yesterday, 214 to 212, over the objections of Democratic lawmakers. The bill was approved by the Senate last week. Much of the money, $38 billion, will fund U.S. immigration and customs enforcement. A new study shows infants whose mothers received the vaccine for RSV while pregnant are much less likely to be hospitalized in their first 3 months after birth. Scott Massioni with member station WYPR reports.
2: Researchers at the University of Pittsburgh School of Medicine saw vaccine effectiveness at nearly 70% for infants under 90 days whose mothers got the RSV vaccine while pregnant. Vaccine effectiveness was almost 75% for babies 30 days or younger. The results come from a retrospective study looking at data from the last two RSV seasons. RSV is a highly contagious respiratory virus that can be dangerous for babies and people over 65. It's the leading cause of hospitalization for infants in the United States. The Centers for Disease Control and Prevention recommends pregnant individuals get the vaccine between 32 and 36 weeks of pregnancy. For NPR News, I'm Scott Massioni.
1: The NHL's Stanley Cup Final is tied at 2 games apiece. Last night in Las Vegas, the Carolina Hurricanes beat the Golden Knights 5-3 to even pro hockey's best-of-7 championship series. The final heads back to Carolina's home ice for Game 5 tomorrow night. I'm Dave Mattingly in Washington.
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1: I'm Dr. Anthony Leiserwitz, and this is Climate Connections. In February, under the Trump administration, the Environmental Protection Agency announced the repeal of its endangerment finding. This finding provided the legal basis for regulating climate pollution under the Clean Air Act.
2: I was dismayed, and as a mother and a grandmother, I couldn't imagine that the EPA would take that position.
1: Almeda Cooper of the nonprofit Moms Clean Air Force worries about how this will affect kids, because in addition to warming the climate, fossil fuel pollution harms people's health. Children are especially vulnerable because their lungs are still developing. And those in Black and brown communities, which are more likely to be located near power plants or highways, bear the greatest burden.
2: Tailpipe pollution is a huge problem, particularly for chronic diseases such as asthma.
1: States and environmental groups are pursuing legal challenges, and Cooper's group is urging legislators to oppose the administration's action.
2: We are not going to give up. We are going to continue to speak up and to do everything we can to make sure that we can protect the future of our children and our grandchildren.
1: Climate Connections is produced by the Yale Center for Environmental Communication. To learn more about climate change, visit climateconnections.org.

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1: The law limits who can let law enforcement officers access Vermont schools for immigration-related searches or arrests. Only district superintendents and one other person they designate at each school will be allowed to do so. And officers will have to present signed judicial warrants to gain entry or information. These warrants are issued by a court and are different from administrative warrants the Department of Homeland Security may provide. The new law also ramps up privacy protections when it comes to disclosing a family's immigration status or nationality. Many districts had already adopted immigration procedures, but supporters of the state law say it creates consistency. Governor Scott said in a statement, quote, "Kids should be able to go to school without being afraid of what may happen." Stephanie Colombini, Vermont Public.
2: New research from the University of Vermont finds the two flu strains that most commonly spread in humans infect us using different pathways. NHPR's Iman Moyne breaks down the science.
3: Two different strains of the influenza A virus circulate and make us sick each flu season, and scientists used to believe that both strains infected our cells the same way, but new research indicates that's not the case. One type of flu relies on a specific molecule to hijack our cells, while the other does not. Dr. Emily Bruce, assistant professor of microbiology and molecular genetics at the University of Vermont, led the research.
4: If we're in a thought experiment of cool ways that biology could happen, if it turns out that these H3N2 viruses enter through a very specific mechanism, it's possible that maybe that thing is something that you can target with a drug without as many side effects.
3: Bruce said far more research would be needed before any new preventative methods or treatments might come from this. But this discovery could be a game changer in how we approach the flu. For the New England News Collaborative, I'm Iman Moyne.
2: In local baseball news, the Vermont Lake Monsters bested the Worcester Bravehearts in Burlington last night, 5-2. They face the Bravehearts again tonight at 6:35 at Centennial Field. Vermont Public's own Mitch Wertlieb, host of the Sports Report, will throw out tonight's first pitch. The Upper Valley Nighthawks played 11 innings last night against the Keene Swamp Bats. The game ended in a 3-3 draw. The Nighthawks take on the Sanford Mainers in White River Junction tonight at 6. And the Vermont Mountaineers are in Rhode Island tonight to play the Newport Gulls. That game starts at 6:35. We'll have some morning sun and some scattered showers and storms this afternoon, with highs in the upper 70s to mid-80s. And you can follow news and weather at vermontpublic.org. 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
5: It's Morning Edition from NPR News. I'm Michelle Martin.
6: And I'm Steve Inskeep. The United States and Iran are redefining the word ceasefire, trading attacks with each other.
5: A U.S. helicopter went down on Monday near the Strait of Hormuz. The U.S. blamed Iran. And late Tuesday, the U.S. struck Iranian air defenses and radar sites in what it called a proportional response. Iranian officials say they did not target the U.S. helicopter, suggesting it went down in an accident. So Iran responded to the U.S. response with missiles.
6: NPR White House correspondent Franco Ordonez has been following all of this. Franco, good morning.
7: Good morning, Steve.
6: Okay, so it was a little murky exactly how this chopper went down. So what is the U.S. thinking that led them to respond with airstrikes?
8: Yeah, I mean, I think it's a matter of U.S. credibility. It is murky, but Trump is calling it an attack. And the thinking is that not responding could have been seen by Iran as weakness. I mean, even though troops were okay, they were in that helicopter, Mona Yacoubian, a former State Department official who now works at the Center for Strategic and International Studies, told me that Trump is basically in this no-win situation. And that's because he probably can't let this one go unanswered, but also because of the great lengths that he's already gone to de-escalate.
9: And this is a dynamic that probably has been playing out for a little while in terms of the president threatening action and then at the last minute finding an off-ramp.
8: But obviously responding also opened the door to further escalation, as we're now seeing.
6: Yeah, where on the map is Iran's response coming?
8: Well, our correspondents in the region report air raid sirens sounding across Kuwait, Bahrain, and Jordan as Iranian missiles targeted U.S. military bases overnight. The Iranian foreign minister also issued a strong statement saying no attack or threat will go unanswered. So there is some real risk here. I mean, we've already seen

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1: Came to take it on. It was just a gut yes for my sisters and I because it was the heartbeat of the town for us.
2: IHAZ will welcome the store's former owners back in August for their 50th anniversary events. And in Lindenville, Green Mountain Books will host a party for its 50th on July 3rd. A group of Quebec municipalities and environmental organizations say the province's water reserves are depleting. The CBC reports those involved sent an open letter to Quebec's environment minister saying the province is consuming groundwater at a higher rate than what is being replenished. They're calling on the government to conduct a province-wide evaluation and increase regulation. Quebec holds 3% of the world's renewable freshwater reserves. But water preservation groups say urban sprawl and environmental factors like drought, increasingly hot summers, and reduced rainfall are putting pressure on these reserves. The CBC reports Quebec's environment minister said that she would talk with her colleagues to see if province-wide evaluation is the best method before proceeding with next steps. Turning to today's forecast, some periods of morning sun, building clouds with a rising chance of showers and thunderstorms, a few with heavy rain, more likely in the afternoon. Highs today in the upper 70s to mid 80s. Tonight, a good chance of evening showers and thunderstorms, a few with heavy rain. They'll decrease overnight. It will be warm and humid tonight with lows in the 60s. And you can follow news and weather at vermontpublic.org. 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
3: It's Morning Edition from NPR News. I'm Michelle Martin.
4: And I'm Steve Inskeep. We have results from multiple primary elections this morning.
3: Maine, Nevada, North Dakota, and South Carolina picked their general election contenders in several high-profile matchups.
4: NPR's Sage Miller is following it all. Sage, good morning.
5: Good morning.
4: Let's begin with the Maine story. I mean the Maine primary. Who won?
5: Okay, it's going to be a matchup between Democrat Graham Platner and longtime Republican Senator Susan Collins. But Steve, this outcome was predictable. Both candidates just didn't have a serious primary challenge. Mm-hmm. But I want to spend a minute discussing the importance of this race. Democrats have their eyes set on taking control of the Senate in November. In order to accomplish that lofty goal, they need to beat Susan Collins. And the thing with Collins is that she's just no stranger to a competitive race. But what could be a weak spot for Collins is that while she isn't a Trump loyalist, she is still a Republican. And in a time where Trump is unpopular nationally and in the state, her party affiliation could hurt her.
4: I know that Democrats are excited about Graham Platner, but of course he also has faced a stream of revelations about his past. NPR's Leila Fadel interviewed him, in which he talked about some of the revelations, and then within a day or two, there were more revelations. Is this not really affecting Democratic voters at all?
5: So it may be, but we just don't really know the outcome of that yet. We'll find out more in the general, but Platner really does believe that his platform and his personal transformation is enough for voters. But he has had a lot to answer to since launching his campaign in August. Most recently, the New York Times published a story where previous romantic partners called Platner toxic and someone who does not respect women. But many politicians have survived scandals these days. While Platner's past may have resulted in him dropping out at one point in time, that's just not the political landscape today, Steve.
4: Okay, let's go to some of the other states that Michelle mentioned. South Carolina, the governor's race, the governor's primary is not decided.
5: Oh, no. The race is not over because it's heading to a runoff. The candidates have dwindled down, though, to South Carolina Lieutenant Governor Pamela Evett and Attorney General Alan Wilson. Both of these potential nominees are Trump supporters, but Evett is the only one endorsed by President Trump. While she didn't win the nomination outright, it does show Trump support is still important in South Carolina.
4: Okay, now this one is interesting, too. Nevada is an increasingly blue state, but they have a red governor, Republican Governor Joe Lombardo, and now he has a Democratic challenger.
5: Yeah, he is going up against a Democratic Attorney General Aaron Ford, and he's going to take on Lombardo in November, as you said. And since Nevada is a swing state, this is a really good

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1: And this is listener-funded Vermont Public. It's 7:19. Following the pandemic, the Chittenden County rental market was white hot. But fast forward to today, and things have changed. Housing and infrastructure reporter Carly Berlin will catch us up on the latest when she joins us live this morning at 7:45. Up next, we hear from Soundgarden guitarist Kim Thayil, writing about the ascent of the first grunge band to sign with a major label and the death of lead singer Chris Cornell in his new memoir, A Screaming Life. 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
2: Good morning. From the Fairbanks Museum in St. Johnsbury, this is the Eye on the Sky forecast. A sunny, warmer day yesterday, part of a warming trend as high pressure has moved off the East Coast, making room for a storm over the Great Lakes and a warm front in western New York and Pennsylvania. The front increases the clouds, then showers and thunderstorms develop west to east, mainly this afternoon into this evening, a few with heavier rains. The warm, humid air then establishes itself through the rest of the week, with a few local showers and storms each day, approaching 90 degrees by Friday. The forecast details, some morning sun, then building clouds, a rising chance of showers and thunderstorms, a few with heavy rain, more likely this afternoon, in the upper 70s to mid-80s. Tonight, evening showers and storms will taper off, warm, muggy in the 60s, and tomorrow, morning clouds breaking for periods of sun, a few localized showers and storms, warm, muggy in the 80s. I'm meteorologist Mark Breen with an Eye on the Sky.
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5: I'm Michelle Martin.
6: And I'm Mae Martinez. Before the 1990s, record labels almost never scouted the Seattle area. In isolation, a local scene developed. The music was dark, it was loud, and for a short while, it changed rock music. The band that opened doors for everybody in the grunge scene was Soundgarden. They were the first to sign to a major label, and their story is told in a new memoir by founding guitarist Kim Thayil. From their indie beginnings, to their peak with Black Hole Sun, to the death of lead singer Chris Cornell.

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1: 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It's 7:42. Good morning. Coming up, housing reporter Carly Berlin joins us live to talk about changes to Vermont's largest rental market, Chittenden County. A bit later this hour, a new report finds close to half of American families did not earn enough to cover necessities in 2024. And with prices continuing to rise, there is little sign that's changed. 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
2: From the Fairbanks Museum in St. Johnsbury, this is the Eye on the Sky Farm and Garden Forecast. The sun rose early this morning at 5:06, not setting until 8:33, length of the day, 15 hours and 27 minutes. The general forecast finds any morning sun giving way to increasing clouds, part of a warm front approaching from the west, generating showers and thunderstorms, especially midday and afternoon, a few containing some heavier downpours. Temperatures will be in the upper 70s to mid-80s. The showers through tonight will cover 60-70% of the area with amounts of a tenth to a quarter of an inch, but locally over a half an inch in any heavier downpours and thunderstorms. Additional scattered showers and storms are possible Thursday and Friday, covering about 50% of the area, again amounts a tenth to a quarter of an inch, but higher totals near any thunderstorms. It remains quite humid through Friday and then cooler for this upcoming weekend. I'm meteorologist Mark Breen with an Eye on the Sky.
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1: Good morning. You're listening to Morning Edition on Vermont Public. I'm Jen Jarecki. It's 7:45. In the years after the pandemic, the rental market in Chittenden County was white hot. Few apartments were available and rents rose quickly. Landlords got hundreds of calls when a unit became vacant. But now, things have changed. Apartments are sitting empty. Renters are taking longer to sign leases as they shop around. And landlords are working harder to attract them. Here to catch us up is housing reporter Carly Berlin. Good morning, Carly. Welcome back to Morning Edition.
4: Hey, Jen.
1: Well, let's dive right into the numbers. How has the rental market in Chittenden County changed over the last few years?
4: One of the main ways that housing experts measure the health of the market is through the vacancy rate. Basically, how many vacant units are there compared to all rentals? During the tightest part of the COVID years, that figure was under 1% in Chittenden County, Vermont's largest rental market. That looked like intense competition for any available apartment and a lot of pressure on prices to go up because of that scarcity. Now, as of June, that rental vacancy rate is up to 3.3%, which is a whole lot closer to what housing economists usually consider to indicate a healthy market. That number crunching is courtesy of Brad Miner. He's a real estate appraiser for the South Burlington firm Allen Brooks and Miner, who calls up landlords around the county to track trends over time. And he told me not only is the vacancy rate higher, but the rate of rent inflation is also showing signs of slowing down, which means rent is still rising, but not nearly as quickly as a few years ago.
1: That is a huge change, Carly. So what's driving this cooling off in the market?
4: One factor is that we've seen a dip in demand. That wave of newcomers arriving in Vermont with well-paying remote jobs has slowed down. But according to Miner, the big driver here is a boost on the supply side of the equation. In 2024, Chittenden County had a banner year for new apartments opening, over 800. That's nearly 2.5 times the average annual growth rate, and a record since Miner's firm started tracking the data in the 90s. So now we're seeing the market absorb all that new supply, and things are starting to loosen up. Here's how Eric Hoekstra, managing partner at the property management company Redstone, has observed the change.
0: We used to list an apartment for rent. If we listed it in the morning, by lunch, we'd have it rented. And now we list an apartment for rent, and we've got dozens of other apartments for rent at the same time. And so does everybody else in the market.
1: So how are landlords like Redstone responding to this flip in the market?
4: They're having to work harder to get tenants in the door and retain them. I'm seeing a lot more for rent signs around my neighborhood in Burlington, including many in Spanish, which is a first for me. The principal at Strong Will Properties told me he's telling owners of older buildings to invest in maintenance and upgrades so they can compete with the more upscale new apartment complexes. Bissonnette Properties, one of the major landlords in the region, is offering a price match guarantee. If a prospective tenant finds a lower rate on a comparable apartment, they'll match it. And landlords are simply bringing rents down when they haven't leased an open apartment for a while.
1: Wow, bringing rents down. I imagine that is a real relief for some renters. Well, Carly, what are you hearing from tenants?
4: I spoke with a renter in a downtown Winooski apartment building managed by Redstone, Allie Quirk. She's a therapist. She loves her spot. It's got scenic river views. It's close to downtown restaurants. But at $24.50 a month, the rent for her one-bedroom apartment was straining her budget. So she decided to move out this summer and look for a better deal. Then she got some unexpected good news. When Redstone relisted her apartment, they'd cut the price by more than $300 a month. So last week, Quirk signed her lease for another year.
5: I was thrilled to be able to stay in my apartment and pay a reasonable amount of money for it.
4: Jen, this doesn't mean everything is solved. Plenty of renters are still seeing prices that are simply out of reach, and affordable housing providers are still seeing strong demand for their apartments.
1: That was Report for America Corps member Carly Berlin. Carly covers housing and infrastructure for VT Digger and Vermont Public. Carly, thank you so much for being here this morning.
4: You got it.
1: And you can find this story and much more of Carly's excellent reporting on vermontpublic.org. 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
1: 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Coming up from NPR, the Supreme Court is considering overturning a Mississippi law that allows counting of mail-in ballots that arrive after Election Day. That will affect Alaska, where ballots can be weather delayed. Local news is also on the way. That's coming up at 8:04. A new state law seeks to standardize how Vermont schools respond to immigration enforcement. Governor Phil Scott signed it last week. We'll bring you more from Vermont Public's Stephanie Colombini in a few minutes. Stay with us.
8: This is Morning Edition from NPR News. I'm Michelle Martin.
9: And I'm Steve Inskeep. Millions of Americans live close to the financial edge, and a new report shows just how close. NPR's Stephen Bisaha has more.
10: Sierra Mims works as a chiropractic technician in Raleigh, North Carolina.
11: So I love my job.
10: She loves helping her patients heal and loves her colleagues. The job pays about $47,000 a year, well below her state's median household income.
11: The financial weight is incredibly heavy, and especially on my wife because she's disabled.
10: Mim says her wife works hard when she can, but it's difficult. So they mostly get by on what Mim's job pays.
11: Yeah, so the joke about my bills is that they take turns being late.
10: Those bills include $1,300 for their two-bedroom apartment, all the vet care for their two dogs, and health insurance at $384 a month.
11: So then when it comes to the medical care itself, you know, it tends to mean that there's debt that's coming up. It means that we push off the appointments.
10: Mims has gotten raises at her job, and she's prioritized paying the rent, but she still can't cover all her costs.
11: Definitely not. No, and right now especially, we are relying on several food pantries.
10: Mims is far from alone in not making enough to cover the cost of necessities. That was true for more than 45% of American households, according to a new report from the Brookings Institution, which uses the latest available data from 2024. Hannah Stevens is a senior research assistant at Brookings and says this affordability problem is not new.
12: This is something that has been a long-standing problem for a huge swath of Americans since at least 2014.
10: And there are even more Americans living right near that financial brink. The report found it would take just a $1,000 increase in the yearly cost of living to send another 3 million households over that point. And since 2024, the cost of living has gone up, like for gas and electricity. Families can find ways to save on some of those things, but there are the larger and structural expenses families can't easily cut back on.
12: Housing, health care, child care, these are the biggest components of a family's budget, and they are largely determined by systems outside of a family's control.
10: Sierra Mims was not shocked to hear about all the other families in her position.
11: Because of seeing so many people in my community that are sleeping on sidewalks and are also, you know, begging for food, the lines, the huge families at food pantries, it certainly feels that it's far worse as of this year.
10: Mims is considering finding a second job for her days off to try and make ends meet. Stephen Basaha, NPR News.
8: 29 states count at least some mail-in ballots postmarked on or before Election Day. Alaska is one of them. KYUK's Samantha Watson reports on a Supreme Court case that could complicate things for voters in some of the state's hardest-to-reach places.
13: The only way to get to the Bering Sea coastal community of Platinum is by plane, snow machine, or boat. There's no roads to the rest of Alaska. But for a piece of mail, the journey is more complicated. The village doesn't have its own post office. People have to get across a bay to another town.
14: When it's frozen, we have to either take the mountain trail or the coast trail, depending on the ice situation.
13: That's Lou Adams, the acting tribal administrator for Platinum Traditional Village Council. She says all 50 of Platinum's residents have to vote absentee by mail because the village is too small and remote to have a polling place. That can be difficult because if the weather is bad or the bay is half frozen, residents can go weeks without mail.
14: The longest may be almost 2 months, because if it's not freezing right and it doesn't freeze right away, and it takes longer, so we have to wait on that.
13: People across the state vote by mail for all kinds of reasons, some because of disability or lack of in-person voting. Others might just want to. In the last general election, over 70,000 Alaskans voted absentee by mail. And in November, weather can create all kinds of delays. Richard Moses is an Alaska-based campaign and election lawyer who's represented parties involved in ballot recounts and has seen the late arrivals firsthand.
15: One of them was from out in Western Alaska, was postmarked prior to Election Day and still arrived 7 or 8 days after the deadlines.
13: For those inside the U.S., Alaska allows mail-in ballots to be counted as long as they are postmarked by Election Day and arrive no later than 10 days after a general election. But a Supreme Court decision could change that. The court is currently considering a Republican Party challenge to a Mississippi law that counts mail-in ballots similarly to how Alaska does. In their court brief, Republican Party lawyers said that delayed counting violates federal law that nationally sets an election day. Alaska's attorney general filed a brief with the court that did not take a side, but did explain the challenges Alaskans face when voting. Moses, who has represented both Democrats and Republicans, says if the law is struck down, it could affect Alaska significantly.
15: We live in a state where diphtheria serum had to be delivered 1,000 miles on a dog sled not that long ago. any change to the electoral process in any way is going to be groundbreaking here.
13: Michelle Spark runs the nonpartisan effort called Get Out the Native Vote. They operate under the Alaska Federation of Natives, which filed an amicus brief in the case. They said discounting late-arriving ballots would disenfranchise many Native voters in Alaska and other places who are often in remote communities.
16: It's not good to mess with these things, especially during an election year.
13: Under the proposed change, voters could still vote by mail. They'll just have to send their ballots in earlier. But Spark says a lot can change in the weeks before an election.
16: When everybody has the luxury until 8 p.m. on election day to make their decisions, it's not fair to put the burden on us to vote as soon as possible.
13: If a change went into effect before this November, Alaska political watchers say it could affect the consequential Senate race between Democrat Mary Peltola and Republican Dan Sullivan. Peltola faces headwinds in a state that went to Trump by 13 points in the last election. Still, analysts say many of Peltola's supporters live in rural areas that could be impacted by this voting change. In Platinum, counting late-arriving ballots is about more than just election outcomes. It's about the principle of having a vote. Lou Adams again.
14: It's kind of disheartening. You want your vote to be counted, and that's why you vote, so you can maybe make a difference and they count your ballot.
13: She says the community is hoping to get a polling place. Until then, voting will rely on boats, snow machines, and bush planes. For NPR News, I'm Samantha Watson in Platinum, Alaska.
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9: And I'm Steve Inskeep.
1: I'm Jen Jarecki. It's good to have your company for Morning Edition here on listener-funded Vermont Public. 1 minute before 8 o'clock, and mountain biking season is here. Local trail groups are opening new trails this summer. We're going to learn more about it from Vermont Public's Abigail Giles in our next local newscast. House Republicans have passed roughly $70 billion in funding for immigration enforcement. The package funds ICE and Border Patrol through the remainder of President Trump's term. Details and a whole lot more news on the way from the team at NPR and here at Vermont Public. Some morning sun, then scattered showers and storms this afternoon. Highs today in the upper 70s to mid-80s. 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
8: Good morning. The U.S. and Iran traded airstrikes over the past 24 hours. The U.S. says it responded to a helicopter going down. Iran says it responded to the U.S. How long does this go on? It's Morning Edition from NPR News. Republicans in Congress approved $70 billion for immigration enforcement. I'm Michelle Martin.
9: And I'm Steve Inskeep. Democrats shut down the government twice over immigration reforms that are not in this bill. So what did they achieve? Also, one of Africa's top soccer referees returned home today after the U.S. denied him a visa for the World Cup. And NASA moves one step closer to landing humans back on the moon. It's Wednesday, June 10th. This day in 2018, the Mars rover Opportunity sent its last message after operating 14 years. The news is next.
17: Live from NPR News in Washington, I'm Corva Coleman. President Trump says Iran has taken too long to negotiate. Writing online last hour, Trump says, quote, now they will have to pay the price. It's not clear what this means. The U.S. military fired on several Iranian sites this week. That was after President Trump said that Iran shot down a U.S. military helicopter on Monday. The two U.S. pilots aboard ejected safely. They were rescued by a drone. Iran says it responded to the U.S. military by firing missiles at U.S. forces in Jordan, Bahrain, and Kuwait. In a second online posting last hour, President Trump praised the U.S. military blockade on Iranian ports. He claimed that lots of oil is getting through the Strait of Hormuz. But oil traffic has been nearly shut down since the U.S. and Israel attacked Iran on February 28th. Four states held primary elections yesterday: Maine, Nevada, North Dakota, and South Carolina. In the South Carolina Republican gubernatorial contest, Lieutenant Governor Pamela Evatt and Attorney General Alan Wilson will go to a runoff. From South Carolina Public Radio, Gavin Jackson reports.
18: Even though Evatt received President Trump's endorsement days ago, it hasn't been enough to help her win the Republican nomination outright. In a field of five candidates, Evatt has enjoyed strong polling and improved name recognition, something that she grew over months of crisscrossing the state. She faces four-term Attorney General Alan Wilson. In his endorsement, Trump said he expected Evatt to pick the son of her boss, Governor Henry McMaster, to be her running mate, a mention that drew widespread criticism by her opponents, including Congresswoman Nancy Mace. Evatt and McMaster have denied that she's tapped him as her running mate. Evatt and Wilson will face off again on June 23rd. The winner of that race will face off against the Democratic State Representative Jermaine Johnson in November. For NPR News, I'm Gavin Jackson in Columbia, South Carolina.
17: The Southern Baptist Convention has a new president. The Nashville-based Protestant denomination has elected a Florida pastor. He views the response to the SBC's sex abuse scandal as exaggerated. From member station WPLN, Mariana Bacallao reports.
19: For the past few years, the SBC's annual convention has focused on the fallout of sex abuse scandals and whether to enshrine a ban on women serving as pastors. Florida pastor Willie Rice won after asserting that he wouldn't budge on culture issues. Here's what Pastor Adrian Taylor said when nominating Rice.
20: The culture may change. The crowds may change. But God's word is immutable and it will never change. It is the inspired, inerrant, infallible word of a living God.
19: Rice assumes the highest position for the nation's largest Protestant denomination at a critical time for the SBC, as church membership drops even as weekly attendance increases.
17: Mariana Bacallao reporting. This is NPR.
21: 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Penn Medicine is working to change lives, one moment, one treatment, one patient at a time. 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
1: I'm Jen Jarecki with Vermont Public News. A new state law seeks to standardize how Vermont schools respond to immigration enforcement. Governor Phil Scott signed it this week. Vermont Public's Stephanie Colombini reports it's a response to heightened concerns about the Trump administration's immigration crackdown.
22: The law limits who can let law enforcement officers access Vermont schools for immigration-related searches or arrests. Only district superintendents and one other person they designate at each school will be allowed to do so. And officers will have to present signed judicial warrants to gain entry or information. These warrants are issued by a court and are different from administrative warrants the Department of Homeland Security may provide. The new law also ramps up privacy protections when it comes to disclosing a family's immigration status or nationality. Many districts had already adopted immigration procedures, but supporters of the state law say it creates consistency. Governor Scott said in a statement, quote, kids should be able to go to school without being afraid of what may happen. Stephanie Colombini, Vermont Public.
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1: Every other week instead of weekly, starting July 6th. Officials say people can keep using the same bins they do now, but since pickup is less frequent, they recommend residents consider using bigger containers or buying additional bins. The town charges $15 for additional recycling bins. They're also asking people to label the contents of their containers. Trash will continue to be picked up every week. Turning to today's forecast, some periods of sun this morning and then building clouds with a rising chance of showers and thunderstorms, some with heavy rain, more likely in the afternoon. Highs today in the upper 70s to mid 80s. And you can follow the latest news and weather at vermontpublic.org. We have funding from our members and sustaining members in South Burlington Mazda and Montpelier Mazda, with hundreds of new Mazda models available, including the Mazda CX-30 with all-wheel drive. NASA has named the crew of next year's Artemis 3 mission. We've got details on the way.
2: It's Morning Edition from NPR News. I'm Michelle Martin.
3: And I'm Steve Inskeep. The United States and Iran are redefining the word ceasefire, trading attacks with each other.
2: A U.S. helicopter went down on Monday near the Strait of Hormuz. The U.S. blamed Iran. And late Tuesday, the U.S. struck Iranian air defenses and radar sites in what it called a proportional response. Iranian officials say they did not target the U.S. helicopter, suggesting it went down in an accident. So Iran responded to the U.S. response with missiles.
3: NPR White House correspondent Franco Ordonez has been following all of this. Franco, good morning.
4: Good morning, Steve.
3: Okay, so it was a little murky exactly how this chopper went down. So what is the U.S. thinking that led them to respond with airstrikes?
5: Yeah, I mean, I think it's a matter of U.S. credibility. It is murky, but Trump is calling it an attack. And the thinking is that not responding could have been seen by Iran as weakness. I mean, even though troops were okay, they were in that helicopter, Mona Yacoubian, a former State Department official who now works at the Center for Strategic and International Studies, told me that Trump is basically in this no-win situation. And that's because he probably can't let this one go unanswered, but also because of the great lengths that he's already gone to de-escalate.
6: And this is a dynamic that probably has been playing out for a little while in terms of the president threatening action and then at the last minute finding an off-ramp.
5: But obviously responding also opened the door to further escalation, as we're now seeing.
3: Yeah, where on the map is Iran's response coming?
5: Well, our correspondents in the region report air raid sirens sounding across Kuwait, Bahrain, and Jordan as Iranian missiles targeted U.S. military bases overnight. The Iranian foreign minister also issued a strong statement saying no attack or threat will go unanswered. So there is some real risk here. I mean, we've already seen how volatile the situation in the Middle East is. I mean, you can easily see a situation where escalation kind of takes a life of its own, a response, a counter response, more retaliations, each time getting bigger and more dangerous.
3: Well, wasn't it just yesterday morning that the president was saying they're a couple of days away from a deal?
5: I mean, there was, and it's really questionable about how this is going to affect the negotiations. I mean, it certainly is not going to help if this can't be contained. But the incident also speaks to the challenges that Trump faces as he tries to almost will this war to an end with his own words. I was talking with Jenny Stromer Galley, who studies political messaging at Syracuse University. She tells me it's clear that Trump wants the war to be over, but there are also so many other things out of his control.
7: I think from a rhetorical perspective, Trump is still trying to manufacture reality that he wants to be true, but it comes up against the actual state of affairs that he doesn't have much control over at the end of the day.
3: Franco, you're reminding me, this is not critical of Trump, it's just descriptive. He continuously and for years has said things are coming in just a couple of weeks, couple of days. When he says peace is coming in just a couple of days, is he, however, selling a particular story to the public?
5: I mean, yes. I mean, she says it's also, Stromer Galley, that is, also says it's about assuring Americans that it's going to

0: This is NPR News.
1: You're listening to Morning Edition on Vermont Public. 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
2: From the Fairbanks Museum in St. Johnsbury, this is the Eye on the Sky Farm and Garden Forecast. The sun rose early this morning at 5:06, not setting until 8:33, length of the day, 15 hours and 27 minutes. The general forecast finds any morning sun giving way to increasing clouds, part of a warm front approaching from the west, generating showers and thunderstorms, especially midday and afternoon, a few containing some heavier downpours. Temperatures will be in the upper 70s to mid-80s. The showers through tonight will cover 60-70% of the area, with amounts of a tenth to a quarter of an inch, but locally over a half an inch in any heavier downpours and thunderstorms. Additional scattered showers and storms are possible Thursday and Friday, covering about 50% of the area, again amounts a tenth to a quarter of an inch, but higher totals near any thunderstorms. It remains quite humid through Friday and then cooler for this upcoming weekend. I'm meteorologist Mark Breen with an Eye on the Sky.
3: Good morning, I'm Steve Inskeep. A. Martinez went to the Toy Story 5 premiere in Hollywood. The movie ended and a Taylor Swift concert started. She sings the movie's theme and appeared at the screening. Her solo act became a duet with Randy Newman. Luckily, we have a friend who captured the video. It's Morning Edition.
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0: This is Morning Edition from NPR News. I'm Michelle Martin.
3: And I'm Steve Inskeep. Ukraine is showcasing the skill that has helped them battle Russia's army. It is the skill that allowed them to slow Russian advances and also to strike far into the enemy's territory, the ability to operate drones. NPR's Hanna Palomarenko reports that some operators took part in a competition.
5: In Truskavets, a resort city in western Ukraine, hundreds of miles from the front line, it looks and sounds like a festival. On the sunny late May afternoon, there is a big stage with a jumbo screen in a city park, food stands serving barbecue and hot dogs, and colorful tents everywhere. And then there is a familiar noise, buzzing, the sound of drones flying. In this war, that's usually the sound of danger. There are soldiers here too, but the drones are not Russian and the soldiers are not getting ready to fight. They are about to take part in a competition run by Ukraine's military, where they will show off their skills. The host calls out the participants from the stage. They're from 19 brigades and include the best drone pilots from the armed forces and the National Guard of Ukraine. Command Sergeant Major Denis Kardash is the mastermind behind this competition. He says the major goals for the drone operators are to learn from each other and support each other. Kardash says the competitors came directly from the front lines, and for them this is an opportunity to take a break from the war, see their families, and demonstrate their level of training. He adds that such events also bring together military and civilians. Kardash says civilians can see that soldiers are just ordinary people, for example, someone who was a baker or a driver just a year ago. My best pilot used to make ice cream, says Kardash. There he is. He waves to the pilot in the crowd, a man with a short beard and a tattoo of red flowers on his forearm. The pilot comes up to greet him. At the request of Ukraine's military, which cites security reasons, NPR is identifying the pilot by only his military call sign, Lolik. Lolik joined the military as a volunteer at the start of the war in March 2022. He is now 31 and has worked his way from infantryman and scout to drone pilot. Today, Lolik is participating in several events. And he is cheered on while he pilots a drone that has to pop a small balloon pulled by another drone. There are also drone races on courses with flags, gates, and tunnels. The pilots maneuver their drones through sharp turns, changing directions and speed. In other words, everything a drone operator does in combat. Lolik is leading, the announcer says. The scoring is based on precision and speed. Winners receive expensive, cutting-edge drones for their units. And even though Lolik doesn't score enough to win these drones, he does get his own prize – a chance to see his family. He says they have been his constant source of support throughout this war. Anna Polomarenko, NPR News, Truskavets, Ukraine.
3: 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I'm Steve Inskeep.
0: And I'm Michelle Martin.
1: I'm Jen Jarecki. Glad to have your company here on Vermont Public. This is Morning Edition. Two Vermont bookstores are celebrating their 50th anniversaries this summer. And in a reversal, Hampshire College in Amherst, Massachusetts, will stay open for students through 2026. We've got details on those stories on the way at 9:04. 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
7: From Marketplace, I'm Kimberly Adams. We just received fresh data this morning that reveals how prices for consumer goods changed in May. They were up 0.5% from April and up 4.2% from this time last year, pretty much what economists were expecting and the highest we've seen in 3 years. Strip out the always fluctuating food and energy prices, and month-over-month inflation is up 0.2%. But before taking them out, the Bureau of Labor Statistics says rising energy costs account for more than 60% of the monthly price increases, which is probably no surprise to anyone who's bought gas lately. The war in Iran is, of course, the major factor at play there. Oil prices spiked overnight after the U.S. launched military strikes on Iran in retaliation for the downing of an American helicopter near the Strait of Hormuz. But as prices fluctuate, solar power use in the U.S. is hitting new milestones. Marketplace's Nancy Marshall-Genzer has more on that.
9: Solar is the leading source of the new power being added to the U.S. electricity grid, according to the Solar Energy Industries Association. In a new report out today, the association says solar and energy storage accounted for about 90% of new grid capacity in the first 3 months of this year. An Associated Press analysis says that in May, for the first time, the U.S. got more of its power from solar than from coal, with 12.8% coming from solar and 12.2% from coal. That's despite President Trump's efforts to boost coal. The Solar Energy Industries Association says 74% of all solar capacity installed in the U.S. in the first quarter of this year was in states won by President Trump in 2024. I'm Nancy Marshall-Genzer for Marketplace.
7: Let's do the numbers. Dow, S&P, and NASDAQ futures are down in the 5-7% range, with the Dow future down 231 points. The 10-year Treasury yield is also down at 4.52%. And since we were talking about energy and the war earlier, the price of a barrel of West Texas Intermediate crude is at $89.13 a barrel. And the average price of a gallon of gas in the U.S. right now is $4.15. This time last year, it was $3.12.
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7: We started our series on rural healthcare this week with a visit to a shuttered hospital in Thomasville, Alabama, a community of about 3,500 people an hour and a half north of Mobile. We've been looking into how policy choices at the federal level can affect healthcare choices available at the community level. But as we were talking to folks, there was one issue in particular that kept coming up.
10: Is our low reimbursement.
11: They are extraordinarily low.
12: Our reimbursement rate for insurance is a lot less.
13: They can get a job there and make so much more money because they have such a better reimbursement rate.
14: In Alabama, we got the lowest reimbursement rate in the nation. The lowest in the nation.
7: That last voice was Sheldon Day, mayor of Thomasville.
14: If you look at the demographics of Brunswick, Georgia, and you look at the demographics of Thomasville, very, very similar. Isolated rural areas. Brunswick, Georgia gets 90 cents on the dollar reimbursement, we get 65.
7: Why is that?
14: I'm glad you asked that question, because that's the question I keep asking. Why is the formula slanted that badly? 30 years ago, pretty much every hospital in our region were delivering babies. Now there are zero. Zero. And in my opinion, a lot of the cost have escalated because of the way we reimburse from a national level.
7: Hospital insurance reimbursement is very technical, and we're not going to get too deep into the details. But the simple version is that for older Americans on Medicare, the federal government decides how much it will pay for medical services based on essentially wages in a given area. Wages are pretty low in Alabama compared to elsewhere in the country, so the Medicare reimbursement rates are relatively low as well. Liz Walker is Executive Director for Telemedicine and Rural Initiatives at the University of South Alabama Health System in Mobile.
15: And it's almost like kind of the origin story of then how your commercial rates are set off your Medicare rates. So when you start with a low number, everything progresses from there.
7: private insurance, Medicaid, the Children's Health Insurance Program, and the low reimbursement rates in Alabama shape how much doctors and nurses get paid and how much money hospitals and clinics can make. Walker says one reason it's so hard to fix this system is that it's effectively a zero-sum game.
15: It's a set amount of money that the federal government is going to put towards this number. If our wage index goes up, someone else's is going down.
7: We met Dr. Marsha Rawlerson, a pediatrician of more than 40 years in Brewton, Alabama, an hour and a half from Mobile. Over a lunch of catfish, grits, and fried green tomatoes, she expressed similar frustrations about the low reimbursement rates.
13: It has to do with some formula that I don't understand at all, that has to do with the makeup of your state, but it doesn't make sense anymore.
7: So what are the solutions? There is money set aside for rural hospitals in the big tax and spending law President Trump signed last year, and Alabama is getting just over $200 million. But it's not going to boost the rates or even shore up the operating costs for rural hospitals.
13: I don't want to disparage it, but it's pie in the sky. Did anyone talk about how important it is that we get paid fairly from Medicare patients? Did anyone talk about the fact that so many people don't have insurance and don't come in until they're really, really sick? Is there anything in this document that's going to change that? Those are our problems.
7: Rawlerson is talking there about Alabama's plan for that new rural health transformation program. States across the country are waiting on next steps from the federal government to get that money flowing. We'll have more on this and other potential solutions for the rural health care crisis in the rest of our reporting from Alabama this week. I'm Kimberly Adams with the Marketplace Morning Report. From APM, American Public Media.
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19: Welcome to NewsHour from the BBC World Service. I'm Sean Lay. Donald Trump says Iran has been taking too long to reach a deal. His remarks follow attacks and counterattacks after US military helicopter was shot down. Rebels in Myanmar tell the BBC they're losing ground to the military after the government began conscripting thousands to be soldiers, but they won't give up.
20: The lives of our comrades can never be exchanged for anything. I'll return to fight one way or another. I will fight until the end for the future of our children.
19: And we hear about a concert to celebrate the completion of Barcelona's Sagrada Familia on the centenary of the death of its architect, Antoni Gaudí.
21: It's a building that's owned by generations, and generations have worked on this building. So it's, you know, it becomes not just a vision of Gaudi, but it becomes a vision of the entire community.
19: All that and more after the news.
22: BBC News with Moira Alderson. Iranian state media say thousands of people in the southern town of Sirik are without drinking water after two reservoirs were damaged by US strikes. The US military said it hit Iranian targets in response to the downing of an American helicopter on Monday. Iran attacked American bases across the region. Yolande Nell is in Jerusalem.
2: Just a day ago, President Trump suggested that the US and Iran were in the final throes of agreeing a very good deal. But then, after he accused Iran of downing a US Army helicopter, US forces launched their latest strikes on the country. Iran quickly retaliated by attacking Bahrain, Kuwait and Jordan. A US official said nearly all of the Iranian missiles and drones were intercepted, with no reported casualties. Iran's foreign ministry said that in the light of repeated US ceasefire violations, contradictory messages and shifting demands, it was reviewing the ongoing talks with Washington through mediators. But Mr. Trump's latest social media post was dismissive. He described Iran as all talk and no action.
22: Reports from Lebanon say the Israeli military has carried out an airstrike on the centre of the southern Lebanese city of Sidon. A journalist with the French news agency reported hearing an explosion before seeing a car burning. The authorities in Hong Kong have charged seven people and two companies over the deadly fire that tore through a public housing complex last year. 168 people died. The accused include directors and inspectors of a firm involved in renovating the estate. Ukraine's military says it's again hit Russian and Russian-controlled infrastructure behind the front lines. It includes facilities serving the port in the Russian-occupied city of Mariupol. Meanwhile, Russia has again struck energy targets in Ukraine. Danny Eberhard reports.
4: A Ukrainian military unit said a combined operation had hit electrical substations, radar and fuel tanks in Mariupol. Meanwhile, in Russia itself, President Zelensky said Ukrainian-made missiles had hit a military plant in the city of Cheboksary that he said manufactured parts for drones and missiles. Ukraine also says it struck another Russian oil depot. Russia continues to damage Ukraine's energy network. The Ukrainian authorities say the latest Russian attacks have caused power cuts to some residents of six regions.
22: A Sudanese man has appeared in court in Northern Ireland, accused of attempted murder over a knife attack. The man has been remanded in custody. The attack sparked violent anti-immigrant demonstrations in parts of Belfast, with people being forced to flee their homes as buildings were set on fire. The British Prime Minister, Keir Starmer, has called for the protests to stop.
5: We are united in calling for calm and determined to restore order, support the police and all those on the front line, and ensure that justice is done.
22: You're listening to World News from the BBC.
1: I'm Jen Jarecki with this Vermont Public News. Two Vermont bookstores are celebrating their 50th anniversaries this summer. Northshire Bookstore in Manchester and Green Mountain Books in Lindenville. Nicole Ihas co-owns Northshire with her two sisters. She spoke on Vermont Edition yesterday and recalled visiting the store as a young child.
23: I grew up in that store, you know, in the different sections. And so it's a very, very special place. And when the opportunity came to take it on, it was just a gut yes for my sisters and I, because it was the heartbeat of the town for us.
1: Ihas will welcome the store's former owners back in August for their 50th anniversary events. And in Lindenville, Green Mountain Books will host a party for its 50th on July 3rd. In a reversal, Hampshire College in Amherst, Massachusetts will stay open for students through 2026. School officials had announced at the end of May they didn't have the funding. But as NAPM's Jill Kaufman reports, a, quote, philanthropic partner is providing a loan.
24: School officials say they have reached, in principle, an agreement with a philanthropic partner for a loan of an undisclosed amount. It will support the wind down of campus operations for some students. That means they can graduate from Hampshire in December. For some staff and faculty, it means employment for a few more months. In an email to the school community, college president Jennifer Chrysler apologized to students for the uncertainty they've been, quote, managing. She said, while the school cannot let up on selling the campus to fulfill their financial obligations, which includes a debt of about $25 million, the loan will enable the school to proceed with greater confidence, though Chrysler warned it does not guard against what she called potential challenges over the next few months. For the New England News Collaborative, I'm Jill Kaufman.
1: Some morning sun, then scattered showers and storms this afternoon. We'll have highs in the upper 70s to mid 80s. And you can follow news and weather on the Vermont Public mobile app.
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1: Are Americans over-medicated on antidepressants? Health Secretary RFK Jr. thinks so. Do doctors agree? From WAMU and NPR in Washington, this is 1A. Hi, I'm Jen White. Today on 1A, the new federal push to wean the U.S. off psychiatric medications. Health and Human Services Secretary Robert F. Kennedy Jr. says doctors are too quick to prescribe with little consideration of how patients will get off the meds. But for many of the 55 million Americans on antidepressants, the drugs serve as a lifeline, and some doctors warn that government overreach will heighten the stigma around mental health. Have you or someone you love been on antidepressants or tried to come off one? We'd love to hear your story. 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
2: Live from NPR News in Washington, I'm Korva Coleman. Stocks opened lower this morning after the Labor Department reported inflation climbed to its highest level in more than 3 years. NPR's Scott Horsley reports the Dow Jones Industrial Average slid about 200 points in early trading.
3: Consumer prices in May were up 4.2% from a year ago. That's the biggest annual increase since the spring of 2023. Inflation's being fueled by a sharp jump in gasoline prices since the U.S. launched its war against Iran, disrupting oil tanker traffic in the Strait of Hormuz. Gasoline prices have inched down in recent days, but are still about $1.17 a gallon higher than they were when the war began. Airfares have also been climbing as airlines contend with sharply higher fuel prices. Stubborn inflation makes it less likely the Federal Reserve will cut interest rates anytime soon. Fed policymakers hold their first rate-setting meeting under new chairman Kevin Warsh next week. Scott Horsley, NPR News, Washington.
2: Four states held primaries yesterday: Maine, Nevada, North Dakota, and South Carolina. But in California, there are some late calls from last week's primary. The Associated Press has called the second and last candidate in California's gubernatorial race. Republican Steve Hilton will face Democrat Javier Becerra in the general election. Dave Wasserman is with the nonpartisan Cook Political Report.
4: This is a very favorable year for Democrats because President Trump's approval rating, according to our tracker, is just south of 40%. And so his approval, particularly among Hispanic voters, white voters without college degrees, we've seen a big drop off in his support from where he was in 2024. Therefore, California is just not in play, especially for a Republican who's endorsed by the president.
2: He spoke to NPR's Morning Edition. Opening statements are set for today in a federal criminal trial in Los Angeles. A suspect is accused of starting last year's deadly Palisades fire that killed 12 people. Steve Futterman reports.
5: Jurors were selected yesterday. Today they will listen to each side present its case. The prosecution will accuse 29-year-old Jonathan Rinderknecht of intentionally setting a fire just past midnight on January 1st that ultimately became the Palisades Fire. The original fire smoldered underground for a week before resurfacing as the Palisades Inferno. The defense claims the original fire was not arson, but rather the result of New Year's Eve fireworks. Defense Attorney Steve Haney.
6: There's no direct evidence that Jonathan started that fire on January 1st.
5: The trial is expected to take 2 to 3 weeks. If convicted, Rinderknecht faces anywhere between 5 to 45 years in prison. For NPR News, I'm Steve Futterman in Los Angeles.
2: A separate deadly fire broke out in the L.A. area at the same time last year. The Eaton Fire killed 19 people. It's NPR.
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8: 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But in some places, strict regulations lead some of these nurses to move to other states, limiting healthcare access, especially in rural areas.
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10: From the Fairbanks Museum at St. Johnsbury, this is the Eye on the Sky weather update. We're watching our morning sun giving way to increasing clouds from west to east, part of a warm front to our west in New York and Pennsylvania, attached to a storm in the Great Lakes. As that front approaches, showers and thunderstorms will be increasing midday and afternoon, some of which producing some heavier downpours into this evening. That'll be followed by some very warm, humid weather through the rest of the week. In fact, by Friday, temperatures will be approaching 90 degrees. The forecast details: any sun will be giving way to increasing clouds, a rising chance of showers and thunderstorms, a few with heavy rain, more likely this afternoon. Highs in the upper 70s to mid-80s. Tonight, a good chance of evening showers and thunderstorms, a few with heavy downpours, tapering off later at night, warm, muggy in the 60s. Thursday, morning clouds giving way to breaks of sun, a few afternoon showers or a thunderstorm, highs in the 80s. I'm meteorologist Mark Breen with an Eye on the Sky.
1: This is 1A. I'm Jen White. In the United States, around 340 million antidepressant prescriptions are written each year. One in six American adults take them, and one in 10 children is on prescription medication for their mental health, including SSRIs, stimulants, and antipsychotics. The U.S.'s top health official has something to say.

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1: 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But in some places, strict regulations lead some of these nurses to move to other states, limiting healthcare access, especially in rural areas.
2: When you tether people like that, it prevents expansion into those underserved communities.
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4: 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From WAMU and NPR in Washington, this is 1A. Hi, I'm Jen White. Today on 1A, the Men's World Cup. It returns to North America for the first time in 32 years. Fans from all over the world are descending on cities like Dallas, Toronto, and Monterey, hoping to watch their nations find glory. But it's not all grass and glamour. The run-up to this tournament has been plagued by issues around ticket pricing, transportation costs, and the consequences of geopolitical conflict. What does it all mean for action on the field? Later, our Sounds of America series wraps up with a foot-stopping song about a fiddler in a one-on-one match with the devil. But first, this news.
5: Live from NPR News in Washington, I'm Corva Coleman. President Trump wrote online this morning, Iran has taken too long to negotiate a deal. And quote, now they will have to pay the price. This comes after the U.S. attacked sites in Iran this week, after the president said Iran downed a U.S. military helicopter. Iran has responded to the strikes with strikes of its own against U.S. bases in Jordan, Bahrain, and Kuwait. NPR's Franco Ordonez reports.
6: The president called U.S. strikes on Iran a necessity after a U.S. helicopter went down near the Strait of Hormuz. Iranian officials say they did not target the U.S. helicopter, but Trump called it an attack. Mona Yacoubian, a former State Department official who now works at the Center for Strategic and International Studies, says Trump was basically in a no-win situation.
7: If the U.S. doesn't respond, that will be portrayed as weakness. If, on the other hand, the U.S. responds as it should, that opens the way for further escalation.
6: It also makes it harder to reach a deal that the president had said earlier this week was potentially 2 or 3 days away. Franco Ordonez, NPR News.
5: The House has approved legislation intended to speed up the time it takes newly unionized workers to reach a first contract with their employers. NPR's Andrea Hsu reports.
8: After a union election, it takes an average of 465 days for workers and employers to reach a first contract. That's according to Bloomberg Law. The Faster Labor Contracts Act cuts that time dramatically. It requires employers to begin contract talks within 10 days of a union election. If there's no deal 90 days later, federal mediators get involved. And if there's still no deal 30 days after that, an arbitration panel steps in to settle the matter.
5: NPR's Andrea Hsu reporting. A new report by the Government Accountability Office found serious risks for people held at Camp East Montana. It's the largest immigrant detention camp in the U.S. The watchdog agency says millions of dollars were wasted on contractors who failed to meet health and safety standards at the Fort Bliss tent facility. From member station KTEP, Angela Kocherga reports.
9: The GAO found gaps in medical services at the Texas detention camp, including no treatment plan for people with chronic conditions like diabetes or HIV. There was also no tuberculosis testing for new arrivals, and there were cases at the camp. Among the safety issues, a missing loaded firearm, inadequate security cameras, and a failure by ICE to inspect the $1.3 billion facility before it opened last year. Three men have died in custody. The report says evidence in one case ruled a homicide by the El Paso medical examiner was missing or destroyed. For NPR News, I'm Angela Kocherga in El Paso.
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15: From the Fairbanks Museum at St. Johnsbury, this is the Eye on the Sky weather update. We're watching our morning sun giving way to increasing clouds from west to east, part of a warm front to our west in New York and Pennsylvania, attached to a storm in the Great Lakes. As that front approaches, showers and thunderstorms will be increasing midday and afternoon, some of which producing some heavier downpours into this evening. That'll be followed by some very warm, humid weather through the rest of the week. In fact, by Friday, temperatures will be approaching 90 degrees. The forecast details, any sun will be giving way to increasing clouds, a rising chance of showers and thunderstorms, a few with heavy rain, more likely this afternoon. Highs in the upper 70s to mid 80s. Tonight, a good chance of evening showers and thunderstorms, a few with heavy downpours, tapering off later at night, warm, muggy in the 60s. Thursday, morning clouds giving way to breaks of sun, a few afternoon showers or a thunderstorm, highs in the 80s. I'm meteorologist Mark Breen with an Eye on the Sky.
4: This is 1A. I'm Jen White.
16: Where's ball towards McKennie? Ware continuing the run down the right side. Options in the middle. Balogun is one of them. It's Balogun! Balogun gets his goal!
4: That was U.S. men's national team forward Phalerin Balogun scoring the winning goal against Senegal in a friendly match that took place on May 31st. Both teams were preparing to play on the biggest stage in international football. But for the U.S., the pressure was on just a little bit more. That's because the biggest sports tournament in the world is returning to North America for the first time in 32 years. And the soccer, or football, as most call it, frenzy is gripping fans. The 2026 FIFA World Cup officially begins tomorrow as Mexico takes on South Africa in the tournament's opening match. This year's three host nations are Canada, the United States, and Mexico. But it's not all flags and fervor. Like any international event, this competition has been a challenge. Ticket prices, transportation costs, and geopolitical

0: It's been more than 6 months now since the U.S. Mint stopped producing the penny. I'm Michaela Lafrac. On the next Vermont Edition, a Union Bank financial expert on the impact of the penny's death on local businesses. 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
3: This is 1A. I'm Jen White. Every week, we've been profiling some of the audio recordings newly added to the National Recording Registry at the Library of Congress. It's our Sounds of America series, and today, for our final installment, The Devil Went Down to Georgia by the Charlie Daniels Band. Charlie Daniels was a multi-instrumentalist whose music combined rock, country, bluegrass, and folk to form his own unique sound. He was a member of both the Grand Ole Opry and the Country Music Hall of Fame, and he's best known for his song from 1979 about a high-stakes fiddle contest.
4: Hi, I'm Charlie Daniels Jr. My dad was Charlie Daniels, and I knew him for 55 years. I was a big fan and loved him and still miss him.
5: Every time I hear a fiddle and he's cooking just a little, it makes me want to jump up and run.
4: He learned how to play guitar first. He played banjo, he played bass, and then when he learned how to play mandolin, the fiddle is just basically adding a bow because it's the same string setup. The finger placement is the same.
5: Mama called a doctor, called your boy has got your rockin' boogie woogie fiddle country blues.
6: Charlie Daniels is probably the most famous fiddler you ever heard of. My name is Ketch Secor. I'm a fiddle player from Nashville, Tennessee. I play with the band Old Crow Medicine Show. Down south, Charlie's the guy that played some versions of country music mixed with southern rock, folk music and bluegrass thrown in.
7: I think the thing about Charlie Daniels that is most interesting to me is the way that he bridged country music and rock music. My name is Scott B. Bomar, and I'm a music historian, and I write books about music, including a book called Southbound, which is a history of southern rock. By the late 1960s, you have groups who are bringing this kind of rootsy version of rock music back. So it's more stripped back, it's more rural oriented, and it's in that era that you start to see this thing develop that is being called Southern rock.
5: People

0: 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And from the estate of Joan B. Kroc, whose bequest serves as an enduring investment in the future of public radio and seeks to help NPR produce programming that meets the highest standards of public service in journalism and cultural expression.
1: When you need medical care, instead of a doctor, you might see an advanced practice registered nurse. But in some places, strict regulations lead some of these nurses to move to other states, limiting healthcare access, especially in rural areas.
2: When you tether people like that, it prevents expansion into those underserved communities.
1: I'm Elsa Chang. Restrictions on nursing, on All Things Considered from NPR News.
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6: Governor Phil Scott has been busy signing bills into law. One of them creates a system for rounding up or down at the cash register. Why? Because the penny is dead. I'm Michaela LaFrac. Today on Vermont Edition, we honor the humble penny. The U.S. Mint stopped producing it last fall. Retailers and banks are still adjusting.
7: Just trying to figure out the best way to tackle the problem and figure out how we were going to deal with it.
6: We'll also hear the story of Vermont's copper mines. A mint in East Rupert produced coins before Vermont was even a state. Plus, does the penny's demise spell doom for common phrases like penny for your thoughts? A University of Vermont linguist weighs in. That's all coming up on Vermont Edition. First, this hour's news.
8: Live from NPR News, I'm Lakshmi Singh. A protracted political fight over immigration enforcement funding ended a short time ago with President Trump's signature to a bill. He signed the $70 billion package this morning.
9: I'm thrilled to sign the Secure America Act to immediately and fully fund the Department of Homeland Security through the end of my term.
8: It caps months of wrangling between the GOP and Democrats who aggressively campaigned for sweeping enforcement changes after two federal agents killed two U.S. citizens in Minnesota. President Trump says Iran is taking too long to negotiate a peace deal with the U.S. and warns on social media the Islamic Republic will pay the price. Trump separately told Fox News he might order new strikes on Iran's power plants and bridges. The U.S. military had attacked Iranian targets following the crash of an Apache helicopter that was patrolling the Strait of Hormuz. The pilots were rescued. Iran retaliated. It targeted U.S. military bases in Jordan, Kuwait, and Bahrain in response to the American airstrikes. The strikes followed again the downing of a U.S. attack helicopter. NPR's Jana Raff has details.
10: Jordan says it shot down five Iranian missiles fired toward Azraq in eastern Jordan. The U.S. military has a major presence in a Jordanian airbase in the desert there. Jordan said shrapnel from the interceptions caused no damage or casualties. Iran said it destroyed U.S. fighter jet hangars and a command and control center at the base. The U.S. military did not comment. Iran also targeted a U.S. airbase in Kuwait. And in Bahrain, where the U.S. Fifth Fleet is based, sirens sounded while the government urged residents to seek shelter. Jana Raff, NPR News, Beirut.
8: A wartime spike in gasoline prices has pushed inflation to its highest level in more than 3 years. NPR's Scott Horsley reports on the latest cost of living data from the Labor Department out today.
11: Consumer prices in May were up 4.2% from a year ago. That's the biggest annual increase since April of 2023. Prices rose by 0.5% between April and May, with energy costs accounting for more than 60% of that monthly increase. Stripping out volatile food and energy costs, so-called core inflation was 2.9% for the 12 months ending in May, a slightly larger annual increase than the previous month. Gasoline prices have moderated in recent days, but are still about $1.17 a gallon higher than they were before the U.S. and Israel launched their war on Iran. AAA says the average price of regular gas is about $4.15 a gallon. Scott Horsley, NPR News, Washington.
8: And on Wall Street, investors are reacting with the Dow down 581 points. It's NPR News.
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3: I'm Mary Carol Magazzini with Vermont Public News. Senator Peter Welch has announced that more than $4 million in flood recovery funding from the Federal Emergency Management Agency is headed to Vermont. A large portion of that funding will be used to replace the Vermont Studio Center's Wolf Kahn Barn art studio in Johnson, which was destroyed during the July 2023 floods. The Vermont Agency of Transportation is also slated to receive funding, which will be used to help restore segments of the Green Mountain Railroad that were damaged in the floods. The money will also help the Washington Electric Cooperative fund pole and transformer repair and replacement efforts. Mountain biking season is here, and as Vermont Public's Abigail Giles reports, local trail groups are opening new trails this summer.
13: In Ludlow, Okemo Valley Trails is hosting volunteer work days for free beginner-friendly mountain biking trails at Fletcher Farm. They're expected to open later this summer. Rochester's Ridgeline Outdoor Collective is working on a progression trail for kids and beginner bikers to practice jumps. And the Mad River Riders are opening a new trail connecting Sugarbush with the valley floor. The latter two trails are designed to welcome people who use adaptive bikes. Abigail Giles, Vermont Public.
3: In a reversal, Hampshire College in Amherst, Massachusetts, will stay open for students through 2026. School officials had announced at the end of May they didn't have the funding. But as NEPM's Jill Kaufman reports, a, quote, philanthropic partner is providing a loan.
14: School officials say they have reached, in principle, an agreement with a philanthropic partner for a loan of an undisclosed amount. It will support the wind down of campus operations. For some students, that means they can graduate from Hampshire in December. For some staff and faculty, it means employment for a few more months. In an email to the school community, college president Jennifer Chrysler apologized to students for the uncertainty they've been, quote, managing. She said, while the school cannot let up on selling the campus to fulfill their financial obligations, which includes a debt of about $25 million, the loan will enable the school to proceed with greater confidence, though Chrysler warned it does not guard against what she called potential challenges over the next few months. For the New England News Collaborative, I'm Jill Kaufman.
3: Today's Eye on the Sky forecast, building clouds with a rising chance of showers and thunderstorms, a few with heavy rain, more likely this afternoon, highs in the upper 70s to mid 80s. Tonight, a good chance of evening showers and thunderstorms, a few with heavy rain, decreasing overnight, warm and humid, lows in the 60s. For Vermont Public, I'm Mary Carol Magazzini.

This is Vermont Edition. I'm Michaela LaFrac. 2 days ago, Governor Phil Scott signed a big economic development bill into law. Now, a lot of times, these types of big policy bills don't mean much on the ground for a while, like in our everyday lives. But this one included a section that could impact you the very next time you go to a general store and try to buy, say, a lollipop for 57 cents. Vermont's new law allows retailers to round cash transactions up or down to the nearest nickel. It's part of the great phasing out of the penny. The U.S. Treasury ceased production of the penny in November, ending its 232-year run. Penny production might be over, but those little zinc and copper coins are still everywhere. There might be some floating around in your pocket or your purse right now. This hour, we invite you to share your 2 cents on the penny with us. Have you found a creative art project to do with pennies that you find on the sidewalk or in your couch? Or maybe you collect them.

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1: When was this?
2: Yes, back from 1786 through 1788, Vermont had a mint in East Rupert, Vermont. Vermont at the time, just to remind everyone, was its own independent republic. And that played a very important role later on with what happened to the mint. But yeah, in 1785, the Vermont legislature granted Reuben Harmon Jr. of East Rupert, Vermont, the license to create copper coins for 2 years.
1: Hmm. Was the copper from Vermont?
2: No. A lot of the history that's been done on the Harmon's Mint has been done by coin collectors, numismatics, and they've done a lot of deep dives, and they cannot say where the copper came from. But the good money is on Connecticut. There was a copper mine down in, I think it was Salisbury or Shrewsbury, Connecticut.
1: Hmm.
2: And that was producing copper for Connecticut coins.
1: Okay, and so some of it made its way to Vermont, to Reuben Harmon Jr.'s mine, where I understand he was making two different coins known as Harmon cents. What did the coins look like?
2: Yeah, okay, so one of the coins was really, really, even within those two.
1: I'm sorry,
2: styles
1: do you mind repeating
2: coins,
1: that? You cut out right at the beginning of your sentence.
2: 38. Oh, I'm sorry. I forget where I had started, but the
1: you know what? We're gonna call you back, John. We're having a little trouble hearing you, and move on to our next guest while we work on reconnecting with you. I'm so sorry about that, and we're excited to learn more about the history of Vermont pennies in just a moment. But for now, let's move on to chatting with Joe Watkins with Vermont Coin and Jewelry in South Burlington. Joe, you there?
3: I am here. How are you today?
1: Doing well. Okay. So does the fact that the mint discontinued the penny back in the fall impact the coin collecting world?
3: In some way, because the mint has made so many billions and billions of pennies, the average penny is not really going to be worth more than what it is now. But the fact that it's drawn a lot of public interest, that the penny is being stopped, has kind of triggered a wave of interest in coin collecting again. And whereas a lot of people would come in here looking for their wheat pennies to fill the spots in their books, and we'd sell wheat pennies, which are the ones 1958 and before, in bulk, it seems like I can't keep them in stock at all anymore. I mean, we get the collection still, but there's people coming in buying, I'll take all the wheat pennies you have, I'll take all the wheat pennies you have, because they think that they're going to be worth a lot more someday.
1: So what's so special about these wheat pennies? What do they look like?
3: Well, they're 1958 and before, the design was different. From 1909 to 1958, they had the wheat stalks and the 1 cent in the back. And then in honor of the Lincoln's 150th anniversary of his birth, they changed the back to the Lincoln Memorial. And so that was just a different change. And they were made out of mostly copper, 95% copper, until 1982. So people in general are collecting the copper ones versus the ones that are 1982 and more recent, because they do have some intrinsic value, even though you can't really get it yet. Someday people think that maybe the copper ones could be traded as a commodity based on their copper value. Compared to just like silver coins, 1964 and before, silver coins, they're traded because they're silver content. Right now, with copper at $6.20 a pound, every penny actually has 4.3 cents in melt value. So when you give somebody your 2 cents worth, as you mentioned earlier, you actually get an 8.6 cents worth.
1: Right, and that's one of the reasons why the mint has stopped making them. Each penny costs more than 3 cents to make, so stopping production of the penny saves taxpayers about $56 million a year. Joe, you said that some people are coming in and thinking that pennies, especially these wheat pennies, are going to be worth a lot of money. Now, what this brings up for me, as when I was growing up, I was duped.

0: gripped by the Beanie Baby craze, where I had dozens of Beanie Babies and somebody was out there telling me they're going to be worth thousands of dollars one year. And here I am. I am not a millionaire. Is the same thing happening with pennies? Are they actually going to be worth a lot of money one day?
1: Likely not. For the average ones, not. The better ones are always going to be better. And the ones that are average, they made so many of them, it's not going to make that much of a difference. So as far as just saving pennies for that reason, it's probably not going to be a big deal. There's billions of them out there still.
0: Billions. Ooh. Okay, what's the most you've seen a penny go for? Like some particularly special one?
1: Like personally or in the shop here at Vermont Coin and Jewelry, one time we had an 1856 Flying Eagle cent we sold for $12,000.
0: $12,000? Dang.
1: Yeah, not bad. It was only 1,000 minted of that coin. So rarity is very important in coins. And to find out what coins are rare and such, it takes a little bit of research and a company you can trust to talk to. But also, like in the wheat penny, the rarest one wheat penny that we had was we get the 55 double die, the error double struck pennies once in a while. And they're really pretty. They're quite dramatic. And they'll look with the date in the 1955 and in Ingabe Trust and Liberty all completely doubled. The penny looks blurry. And that one, the best one we had, sold for like $4,000 to $5,000.
0: Yeah.
1: So, you know, it's good to look for these things. You never know. Things can be found.
0: Let's go to the phones real quick. We have Robert calling in from Rutland Town. Robert, what are your thoughts on the penny?
2: Well, the old saying used to be, you know, being nickel and dime to death. We're being penny to nickel to death. I find the legislation to be very anti-consumer. To change a little seriousness, very anti-consumer. And it benefits, as usual, if people talk about prices going up, they're losing control of being able to control prices like that. So the consumer is at the loss in this, and I'd urge the governor to veto that legislation.
0: Well, I think you might be too late. He has already signed it as of Monday, but we'll hear in a little bit from a banker and somebody from the Grocers and Retailers Association who's going to try to make the case for that. I also know there are some businesses in Vermont that are automatically rounding down no matter what as a little tip of the hat to the consumer. So we'll talk more about Vermont's new rounding legislation in just a moment. We've been talking with Joe Watkins with Vermont Coin and Jewelry in South Burlington. Joe, thanks so much for calling in.
1: My pleasure. You have a great day and thanks for your time.
0: Thanks. All right, let's go back to John Mathewson, our historian. John, are you with us?
3: I am.
0: All right, great. We can hear you loud and clear now. So let's get back to the mines that we were, or excuse me, the mint that we were talking about in early Vermont in the time of the Vermont Republic. Can you explain for us exactly why Vermont wanted to have its own coins at that time?
3: For two reasons, so that Vermonters could buy and sell things with the local currency that they had control over, and also as a way of saying that, yes, we are a functioning government. We have our legislature, we are setting up our schools, and we have our own money. And so as a way of legitimizing the Republic of Vermont.
0: I imagine, though, a lot of people were bartering back then, right? Were coins commonly in use in the late 1700s?
3: People were bartering. That was a major rate of exchange. But for other things, sometimes coins were needed. And so coins were around and was a very complicated system because, you know how we're talking about how pennies are going out of fashion now.
0: Yeah.
3: But you'll still get pennies in your exchange every so often. They're still going to be exchanged. But Vermonters have forever been getting Canadian coins in change. Like you get a handful of change in the general store, you get a Canadian dime. And we usually think nothing of it. Even though the exchange rate might be kind of wonky right now, we accept it as viable. Well, the same was with copper coins back in the early Republic days. People might get a Vermont coin and say, oh, it's just like a Connecticut coin or a New Jersey coin, so we'll just use it interchangeably like that. So it's confusing in that sense because, you know, there would be different exchange rates. And then people also used shillings. And until I think it was
0: British shillings.
3: Yes. And because they were available and people knew what a shilling was, what's a Vermont copper worth? I mean, no one would know, but a shilling they might know, or a pence. And also Spanish coins until 1791 were also considered legal tender. throughout the United States and Vermont. So it's a very confusing system.
0: Sure sounds like it. And these coins we're talking about, the Harmon cents, some of them had really beautiful designs. When we lost you that first time, John, you were about to describe what one of them looked like with the plow on it. Could you tell us about that one?
3: Yeah, there were two designs and 38 variations on those, at least 38 variations. The first one is the one I really like. It set Vermont coins apart from everything else. On the back was a common design, but really cool. It was a like a starburst with an eye in the center of it. Like today we're used to with a pyramid with the eye on top.
0: Mm-hmm.
3: This was an eye on top of a starburst. And on the other side was a Vermont scene. There was an iron plow, and then a mountain range, and a happy-looking sun coming up over the mountains, or going down over the mountains.
0: Hmm. How pleasant.
3: Yeah. And there's been some speculation as to what mountains they are. Tony Colletti, in his 1998 book, speculated that the mountains on the coin were either the Three Sisters in Paulet or Owl's Head in Dorset, both not too far from Harmon's Mint. But I look at the coin and I say, no, it's just random mountains.
0: Yeah.
3: Yeah.
0: Well, speaking of mountains, Vermont had its own copper mines. They are all now closed, but in Orange County, where there used to be what was known as the Copper Belt, Al writes, Orange County's name comes from copper. Is that right, John?
3: I don't know. I don't think it does, because the copper mines didn't open up until the 1830s.
0: Mm-hmm.
3: And I think it was named after, the Earl of Orange or something like that.
0: Well, it is pretty convenient, so maybe we'll just say it is. There were three main mines there, Elizabeth Mine, Eli Mine, Pike Hill Mine. Those were in South Stratford, Verscher, and Corinth. And these mines employed hundreds and hundreds of people. What else have you found interesting about their history?
3: Well, I don't really know that much about the history of the mines. And it certainly wouldn't have been the copper that was used in the Vermont coppers.
0: Yes, they didn't open up until later.
3: The 1830s, yeah.
0: Well, John, do you have any of the coins that were minted at the Harmon Mint?
3: Well, you know, your previous caller talked about how some pennies can be worth a lot of money.
0: Mm-hmm.
3: Harmon's Mint coins, I think, have gone for up in really good condition, go up to about $10,000 and more.
0: Wow.
3: So I don't have any on me right now. I have seen some, and I know that the Dorset Historical Society does sell reproductions of the first design.
0: Well, if you did have any, I'm glad you're not telling us on the radio. It might make you a target. And I hope you come across some more one day. John Mathewson is a historian in Middletown Springs, curator emeritus of the Dorset Historical Society. John, thanks so much for the history lesson.
3: Hey, have a great day.
0: Thanks. All right, we got to take a quick break, but when we come back, we're going to hear more about the financial impact of the penny's demise. And we also want to hear from you. Has the penny shortage affected you or your business? Do you collect pennies? What do you do with the spare ones that you find laying on the ground? You can call in at 800-639-2211 or email vermontedition@vermontpublic.org. 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
0: Welcome back to Vermont Edition. I'm Michaela Lefrak. This hour, we are paying our respects to the penny, which the U.S. Mint stopped producing in November. That's because a penny saved is no longer a penny earned. The U.S. Mint reports that each penny costs 3.69 cents to make. So stopping production of the penny saves us taxpayers about $56 million a year. But it's not like pennies are illegal now. If you've got them, you could still use them. Here's Todd Cromie, general manager at Dick Maz's General Store in Colchester.
7: Our system here, we're dealing with about one-third of our payments are in cash. The other two-thirds are by debit card or credit card. There's always pennies lying around your house somewhere. Everybody's got them in the jar. Take them out, get them into circulation, make do with them, and it'll be fine.
0: Figuring out how this works can be a little complicated for folks on the currency front lines, like bank tellers and store clerks. Jennifer Smith is a regional leader at Union Bank, which has 18 different locations in Vermont and New Hampshire. She's joining us today from Montpelier. Jen, hi.
8: Good morning, Michaela. Thank you so much for inviting me.
0: Yeah, we're glad to have you on. So what exactly happened at Union Bank headquarters when you all found out the penny was not going to be produced anymore? Well, was this like an emergency?
8: It felt like one for a little bit. I mean, that's what it comes down to. When a large change happens, it's human nature to react, to be scared of the unknown, and to sometimes put extreme measures immediately into place to make sure that everybody is protected. And it's funny, here we are 6 months later, and looking back, it feels like we were definitely prepared, but almost over-prepared. We took preemptive steps to make sure that our customers were impacted the least possible, mm-hmm. and things actually went pretty smoothly. And here we are 6 months later, and we're not seeing a lot of huge changes other than the fact that those beautiful little copper and worn brown items are not being wheeled into our branches and distributed proactively.
0: Mm. So why exactly do banks need pennies on hand?
8: Banks need pennies on hand for the same reason that banks need all forms of cash. It's our responsibility to supply cash resources both to our customers that come into the locations, both to our non-customers who come into cash paychecks, and ultimately those that were affected the most, which is our small business owners. They order these currencies from their local banks so that they can in turn distribute them as needed to their customers.
0: Now, do you ever get coin collectors coming in and asking for rolls of pennies, looking for rare ones?
8: We absolutely do. Actually, one of my favorite customers in the world visits our Jeffersonville location. I won't give his name out, but he's about 11 years old, and he swings by after school about twice a week, and he approaches the teller line very respectfully and asks for specific coinage, and then he sorts through it and gives back what he doesn't seem worthy. But yes, we absolutely have a handful of customers that visit our locations, and they ask for coinage in bulk that they're willing to go through themselves and weed out any rarities that they find precious.
0: Wow. I'm so curious about this kid. We're going to have to find him. So one single penny, Jen, of course, teeny, teeny, tiny, weighs barely nothing. But once you start stacking up rolls of coins, it gets really heavy. And thinking about you all making sure that you have all the coins there at each branch that might be necessary to meet all your customer needs makes me think about some of this like hidden physical labor that goes on at a bank. What does that look like?
8: Well, so for me, I'm actually not from Vermont. I grew up in central Maine, and I used to vacation up in Vermont with my grandparents that lived in the Jeffersonville area. And every year, one of the activities that my grandmother gave me to stay busy was to go through a garbage can that she had that was full of her pennies and other small coin that she had collected for the year. And she made me a deal that if I rolled four, I would be able to keep the fifth. And, you know, when you're 11 years old, that's big money. But I distinctly remember the end of some of the summer days, my fingers just being covered in black soot, which just kind of comes down to one very simple fact that sometimes we forget: cash, coin, it's dirty. It does not tend to be very clean usually. It has been handled a lot. So, yes, when it's being shipped into our branches, it is coming in rolled forms, but then somebody has to break down the boxes it's delivered in. Those boxes are not usually clean either. And then they have to specifically organize it so it's easily accessible for customers to be distributed to as they come in. There's labor involved. Sometimes there's crawling around on the floor near a bank vault involved. It's cumbersome, it's dirty, and it is difficult. There's a lot of work that goes into it.
0: Mm. Well, let's go to the phones. We have Chris calling in from East Putney. Chris, go ahead.
9: How's it going?
0: Hey.
9: Yeah, I just want to say that, you know, everybody's worried about the penny, but, you know, the nickel makes us go this, you know, half of one to zero thing, and it confuses people. But I think the nickel is going to be on the chopping block next because it costs 13 to 14 cents to make a nickel. And nickel is 75% nickel, 25% copper. So, you know, there's a lot of resource there. So I think what's happening is, you know, you don't have to produce the penny. People get used to that. Next thing, I think the nickel's going to, because I think it'll be easier if everybody was just in dimes. Not that I'm saying I want dimes. I love pennies. I got a huge collection. But I just, that's what I see coming down the line, Michaela.
0: Wait, Chris, I want to hear more about this penny collection. How many do you have?
9: You know, a few years ago, I would sort pennies. You'd go to the bank, buy a roll, go buy a thing. You know, you see some things on YouTube and go through them and collect some pennies. And I got a metal detector and I got a couple old, you know, copper pennies you can't read from the 1700s. You know, you can just, you know, guess, is it from Connecticut or is it from Vermont, you know?
0: Do you have a guess of how many you have?
9: I sorted all the coppers one winter in my spare time. You know, I got a good 100 pounds of just straight copper pennies.
0: Dang.
9: Which is, because, you know, you figure copper is worth a lot of money, and sooner or later, they're just going to let you melt them.
0: Yeah. All right. Well, Chris, thank you so much for calling in, giving us some food for thought. Jed, what happens if the nickel is next and Chris's guess is right? Does that change things a lot for banks, more so than the penny?
8: I think it's probably going to be similar to the same experience that we're having right now, an extreme reaction necessarily, prepping on the financial institution's behalf, and then just monitoring and keeping an eye on circulation to the best of our ability. I mean, we need to remember the penny is being discontinued for production, but it's not done. Pennies are still acceptable and usable. They are still being accepted for deposits, payments, everyday transactions. As the gentleman that was speaking earlier mentioned, keep them in circulation. It's going to be okay. It's not going to impact us a lot.
0: Mm. Well, if you, like our caller Chris, have pennies lying around and maybe you figured out a creative use for them, or you're hoping they're going to make you a millionaire one day, call in, tell us about it. 800-639-2211 is our number. You can also email vermontedition@vermontpublic.org. Let's add one more voice to the conversation here. Matt Cota is the managing director of the Vermont Retailers and Grocers Association, which represents the interests of the state's retail industry. Matt, thanks for coming on the show.
10: Thank you for having me. Appreciate it.
0: All right. So we were talking earlier about this bill that Governor Phil Scott recently signed. It's this big economic development bill, but one little part of it deals with rounding up and down. Could you tell us a little bit more about this new provision and how it might affect the businesses that you represent?
10: Yeah, that's right. So if you think about, you know, where you see that little green basket that says take a penny, leave a penny, you know, those are often the locally owned convenience stores, delis, retail establishments, mostly small shops where people are making small dollar purchases in cash. And for those institutions, the concern was this is a slow moving train, right? We know the penny stopped production. Jen did a great job providing an overview of that. We know that eventually they're going to be in shorter supply, and then it will be the issue will be gone because we'll all be used to it. But in the interim, you know, you have businesses at various stages, depending on how many pennies they have, you know, have to make this decision about, well, can I round down and round up? And some institutions, some businesses have been rounding down if they've been lacking pennies, and that's obviously to the benefit of the consumer. But you can't keep doing that, and then you're going to lose 3 cents here, 3 cents there. Pretty soon that adds up. So what we asked for and what we got in law was a decision that allows retailers for cash only to round down or round up, as the case may be. So in the end, the retailer will be made whole. But rather than having to say, sorry, I don't have exact change for you, now that they have a provision in law that makes it clear. Now, one of the things that the retailers have to do is they have to put a sign up on their door near their cashier where everyone can see it so that they can indicate that if you buy in cash and we lack the pennies, we'll either round up or round down. That's common practice in Canada where they do something similar, but it's going to be maybe a year, maybe two, maybe 3 years where individual retailers won't be able to have the pennies need to make the exact change. This gives them permission under the law to either round up or round down.
0: Mm, okay. And this law, the new law doesn't require rounding. It's more of like a suggested framework. What went into that? What do you think of it being optional, not mandatory?
10: Well, if you have exact change, if you have all the pennies you need, there's no need to round up or round down. It's really the concern. And we first were exposed to this in the convenience industry and the store, retail stores, during COVID. During COVID, you know, gentlemen like the one that called it just came in, Chris from East Putney, was, you know, we wouldn't receive pennies in because people were shopping less out. So there was a, if you remember during COVID, there were signs up at convenience stores saying, bring in your pennies, we're running low. And then now once the discontinuing of minting them, then it became, oh, okay, this is definitely going to be a permanent thing. And like I say, it's like a slow moving train. For many stores, it hasn't been an issue yet. For others, it has been, and for more of them, and most of them, it will be in the next year. Pennies will still be in the jar. Pennies will still be in the register. However, if they're unable to get new pennies to replace the old ones, this is a belt and suspender approach to ensure that they are doing everything right, that they are rounding up or rounding down, that they're notifying their customers of that practice, and that practice is permissible under the law just signed by Governor Scott.
0: Mm. You had brought up COVID, and Jen, I wanted to ask you about that time too. Mm-hmm. My memories are hazy now of COVID, but I do remember there being some sort of issue with a shortage of pennies. Is that right? Did this affect banks?
8: Mm. Coins in general, absolutely. Just as Matt just said, there was signage up in the convenience stores. There was signage up in the banks as well. Please bring us your coin. So, for example, hand rolling coin is not necessarily something that your bank may offer as a dedicated service to be an attendee banking there. We were during COVID, though. Bring us your coffee cans, bring us your jars, bring us your growlers that are full of coins. We'll sit there and roll it all day. Just because of that, the coin supply in general was reduced due to spending being changed.
0: And there are, speaking of rolling coins, there are change machines all around the region, but I gotta say, I feel like they're always broken. Is this an issue that banks have too? Are we gonna have to go back to rolling our own coins?
8: Well, here's the deal. There really aren't a lot of banks right now that actually have coin rolling machines on site, or if they do have it, they tend to not necessarily advertise that for customers to be able to use. You said it. They break easy. All it takes is for someone to throw a button or something obscure like a paperclip into that that aforementioned coffee can that goes into the machine, your machine is down and it's going to be really, really expensive to fix. However, most banks and credit unions do supply rollers at no cost, and they'll supply that on hand to anybody that asks for them. The age of the bank coin rolling machine is kind of going the opposite direction. You're much more likely to find these machines in big grocery stores where they can take a chunk of what you're putting into that machine as a payment to themselves.
0: I feel like those are the ones that are always broken, though. If there's some guy out there that's really good at fixing them, I feel like you can make a lot of money going around doing that. So, Matt, back in the fall, a couple different big grocery store chains, I think it was Market 32, Price Chopper, held these exchange days to pull in more pennies. How exactly did that work?
10: Well, I mean, the idea is just like Jen described, that it happened at banks, happened at various retailers, which is just put a sign in the window and say, bring in your coins, so that they can make exact change. the idea that these grocery stores also have, many of them have change machines as well. But you're right. Jen's right. They don't always work. But really what's necessary or what's needed for these retailers is change in the drawer, in the register, so that they can make exact change when necessary. But now that they have this law, that they have parameters, everyone's going to play by the same rules. They're going to put a sign up there. Customers are warned that or notified that they'll either round up or round down to the nearest nickel, determining because of the lack of supply of pennies. And then eventually, penny will go away at some point. It won't be in the register anymore, and everyone will know. When the money comes due and you're bringing cash, it's going to be rounded up or rounded down. But we're going to have a time period where individuals may not know that, or may not even know about. Maybe they're not listening to Vermont Edition and they don't know about penny fees.
0: I think everyone's listening. I'm not worried.
10: Well, that's true. Yeah.
0: Matt Gota is the Managing Director of the Vermont Retailers and Grocers Association. Matt, thank you so much for calling in.
10: Thank you.
0: And Jen Smith is with Union Bank, which has branches in Vermont and New Hampshire. Jen, thank you so much for your time as well.
11: Thank you, Michaela. Have a great day.
0: If you have a story to share about the penny and its role in your life, give us a call, 800-639-2211. Valerie in Colchester writes, when my daughter graduated from college, she had a fabulous fellowship that enabled her to travel around the world with one caveat. She could not come home for 365 days. I counted out 365 pennies and moved one each day from the days ahead jar to the days gone by jar. Nickels, dimes, or quarters would have been a prohibitive expense in my daily tracking. You too can write in, just like Valerie did, by emailing vermontedition@vermontpublic.org. We will share more of your penny stories and go through some penny idioms that might be on their way out in just a moment on Vermont Edition.
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0: Welcome back to Vermont Edition. I'm Michaela Lafrac. This hour, we are collectively mourning the slow death of the penny. The U.S. Mint stopped producing it in November. We've talked about it as a piece of currency and a collector's item, but the penny has also worked its way into our culture and our psyches. It now joins the club of outdated technology that still shows up in the idioms and colloquialisms that might not make sense to future generations. Here with us for the rest of the hour is Maeve Eberhart. She's an associate professor of linguistics at the University of Vermont. Maeve, welcome.
1: Thanks for having me.
0: Yeah, so your background is in variationist sociolinguistics, is that right?
1: Yeah, that's part of what I've done, variationist sociolinguistics, and I also do some critical discourse analysis.
0: Okay, so part of what you study is how language use changes across different social groups, like different generations, mm-hmm. for example. Could you give us an example
1: of how language changes?
0: So
1: Professor Julie Roberts, who was a professor at University of Vermont for many years, studied the Vermont dialect. And one of the things that she looked at was how new features were coming in. So the very famous one that people talk about in Vermont is this glottalization. So instead of saying Vermont, people say Vermont. Right. So that little close at the mm-hmm. end, or mountain. Right. So she saw that was something that was coming into the language in this area, coming into the Vermont dialect, meaning that younger speakers were using it more frequently than older speakers. And then other features of the Vermont dialect have gone away. So things like saying the sound that's I, like in fight, saying more like fight, right? Mm. So that's a feature that older speakers might use, but younger generations are not using. So one of the ways that we look at how language is changing is by looking at different generations to see, is there a difference in frequency among younger speakers and older speakers?
0: Mm, okay. So I feel like we could talk about how words sound for mm-hmm. hours and hours, but another way in which language changes is the idioms and phrases that we use, like penny for your thoughts. What exactly is an idiom?
1: Yeah, so an idiom is a kind of frozen expression. It's something like kick the bucket or spill the beans. Those are expressions that you can't look at the individual words and understand the meaning of the expression, right? So this is why I used to teach English as a second language for many years, and idioms are notoriously difficult for English language learners because you can't just look up the individual words and understand. It's
0: right.
1: A fixed expression. And you can't change it around. So you can't say, instead of kick the bucket, you can't say hit the bucket and have it mean the same thing.
0: Okay. So there are a number of idioms that use the word penny. Penny for your thoughts, penny saved is a penny earned, costs a pretty penny. I could go on and on. How long does it take for people to stop understanding idioms like that? Or is it common to continue to hold on to ones that use a quote-unquote outdated technology, like the penny?
1: Right. That's such a good question. So, I mean, I think that with something as culturally embedded as the penny or some other technologies, it can take a very long time for us to we can keep language like that for a very long time, even if what it actually refers to is no longer part of our culture, right? So many of your listeners might have tuned in to this show today, right? But we don't actually tune into a radio anymore.
0: So speak for yourself. Oh. No, that's true.
1: Right. Most of us don't have a dial on our radios that is actually putting us at that frequency. But we still use that very commonly. Other ones, so my children have grown up without a landline, right? Mm-hmm. But we still say things like dial a phone number or hang up the phone, which refer to actually the physical dialing of a rotary phone, for those of us who remember that, or hanging up the receiver, which could be a very satisfying move sometimes mm-hmm. that we don't have anymore. But those remain in the language pretty robustly.
0: Mm. Well, a number of you have shared your penny remembrances with us. You still can by calling in at 800-639-2211 or emailing vermontedition@vermontpublic.org. I would also like to hear from some people named Penny. So if that's you, call in. Tell us what you think about the death of the penny. Jamie in Callis writes, I'm the general store manager of the Maple Corner Community Store and Whammy Bar in Callis. Last winter, there was a period we were having trouble getting enough pennies from our bank. We even had to go bank to bank a few times and beg to buy penny rolls. Our small store gives out about $3 worth of pennies a week. Our bank ran a promo asking people to deposit pennies, and since last winter, they've been keeping us well supplied, but it's still a worry. Our point of sale system doesn't support rounding, so if we can't get pennies, it'll take many hours of labor to adjust all prices in our system to ensure we land on an even nickel. I'm not looking forward to it. So there are, Maeve, so many different phrases that use the word penny, and I'm hoping I could, like, go through a couple of them sure. with you. Most of these are pretty recognizable, but there are a couple here that I actually had to look up because I wasn't familiar with them. So just for fun, let's talk through them. One of them is penny wise and pound foolish. Do you know this one?
1: I have heard it. I think it means that you spend... Oh,
0: I know.
1: I'm not getting it right away. I think it means that you spend something like
0: I can help
1: like
0: you
1: immediate
0: out here.
1: Satisfaction. In,
0: yes.
1: But not like long term savings.
0: I think no. it means that you're really careful about saving small amounts of money, mm-hmm. but then you waste big amounts of money.
1: Got it.
0: Yeah. So there you go. So we got to save that one before it goes out. Not a penny to my name.
1: Mm-hmm.
0: A classic. A bad penny always turns up. Do you know that one?
1: I don't know that one. I've never heard that.
0: I think that means that like somebody negative will always kind of come back around.
1: Okay.
0: Mm-hmm. I didn't explain that very well. I mean, if you know, call in. Penny dreadful. Do you know about those?
1: I haven't heard that one either.
0: Mm-hmm. I only knew about this one from, I think there's like a TV show or movie that came out a couple years ago, but I looked this one up. They were serialized stories that were published in weeklies, usually in England. Each of them cost a penny, and they often were about like detectives or criminals mm-hmm. or the supernatural. The Sweeney Todd character.
1: Pennywise, right?
0: Yeah, mm-hmm. came from oh. a penny dreadful. Mm-hmm. Penny candy.
1: Mm-hmm.
0: Penny loafers. Penny pinching. That's all I got. Do you have any other ones?
1: I was just thinking of, you know, see a penny, pick it up, mm. right? All day long, you'll have good luck. Or people who had lucky pennies, right? People who collected lucky pennies and things like that.
0: Yeah.
1: Yeah.
0: So do you feel like language, we're talking about how some of these phrases might be eventually on their way out. Does language, do you think it shifts more quickly or less quickly in this age of the internet? There's this like homogenization that's going on, but we also, I don't know, it connects us more quickly. Mm-hmm. What do you think?
1: Yeah, it's a really interesting question for linguists. For many decades, we've thought that media, television, radio, some people would think, oh, that's going to make us all talk the same. And linguists have found over the decades that that is just not the case. With social media, I think things are a little bit different in some ways, right? Things like lexical items, so actual words that we use, right? Or sort of funny pronunciations might spread kind of quickly. Hmm. But they also might die out pretty quickly as well, right? So they sort of come in and out as fads. And this is sort of what we think of as slang. So, and that's not a bad term for linguists. So slang is just words and phrases that come into the language, mostly associated with adolescents or young people, and then will, you know, leave pretty quickly as something new replaces it. So I think social media has, you know, maybe increased the spread of how fast those kinds of, you know, fun words, mm-hmm. 6-7 or, you know, whatever thing is spreading.
0: Yeah. And we've also, I heard from our coin collector we had on earlier that social media is also spreading some half-truths about how valuable mm-hmm. pennies are going to be in the future. So if you're seeing some videos pop up on TikTok or something, just maybe double check with a real person before you start hoarding pennies. Lynn in Bradford is calling in. Lynn, go ahead.
2: Hello. Cool. When you were talking about expressions that involve the word penny.
0: Yeah.
2: There was one that I enjoyed very much. Oliver Wendell Holmes Sr. was a federal judge and was notoriously a short man. And he would, the people as he dealt with tended to be big athletic men, governors and senators and so forth. And at one point he was in a gathering which had a lot of such men, and one of the men decided to tease him a little bit about his size and said, "Well, you must feel intimidated to be in a room with all us great big men." And Oliver Wendell Holmes replied, "Oh, yes, I feel like a dime in a pocket full of pennies."
0: Where'd you hear that one, Lynn?
2: I don't know. It's been in my head for a long time. And it probably, I may be misquoting it a bit, but
0: I like it.
2: I like the sentiment. Yeah.
0: That's a good one. Thank you so much for calling in. We are also getting a call from our former Lieutenant Governor, David Zuckerman. David, thoughts on the penny?
3: Well, I was calling in because you talked about Pennywise, Pound Foolish.
0: And yes.
3: It may even have a classist element to it, but I think it means you buy the cheap repair product, or you do it on the cheap to save money, you're Pennywise, but then it breaks sooner or it costs you more in the long run. So it's Pennywise, Pound Foolish is more of that kind of thought, I believe.
0: Oh, okay. Would you consider yourself Pennywise, Pound Foolish? David?
3: I try not to be, but sometimes if you've only got a few pennies in your pocket, you buy the less expensive version of the new lock or the furniture or whatever it is. So sometimes.
0: Thank you so much for calling and explaining that one. I did not know exactly what it meant. Appreciate it. There you go.
1: And that's an interesting one, too. Now I'm thinking about it, right? Because pound, right, is British money. So, but even though that comes from Britain, we're still using it in the U.S. to mean a similar kind of sentiment. So
0: right.
1: Those relics can really live on in the language.
0: Yeah. All right. Well, if you have a penny story to share, please email us vermontedition@vermontpublic.org, including some creative uses for pennies. My daughter actually found 3 pennies in a pile yesterday on the sidewalk and handed them to me and was like, you must keep these. And they were so dirty and gross. And I don't know what to do with them anymore. Maeve, any genius ideas for what to do with pennies?
1: I don't know. I've seen really beautiful like tiling of floors on some social media where people like put pennies on the floor in a lovely pattern and then kind of shellac it. I don't know that I would ever do it, but it looks lovely.
0: That sounds great. So as we're talking here about idioms, I was thinking about how a word or a phrase goes from being something that is like a temporary slang, like a generational slang, to something that really sticks long term in our language. Is that something that you look into and study?
1: It's not my main kind of research, but I mean, it is just sort of a general question in linguistics, right? So we are interested in, you know, how language is used creatively and gets created by adolescents, right? So adolescents are really the drivers of language change. And we know that language is always changing. And that upsets a lot of people, but it's what we love about it. It's a living thing. But we don't always know what's going to stick and what's not going to stick, right? Or why language is changing. And a lot of times linguists are looking at sounds versus words and expressions, even though those words and expressions are like a, you know, cultural repository in some way, right? They really reflect what is important for us to name in a culture. So that can be some indication of what kinds of things stick around in the language and what will just sort of be replaced by something else that is better suited for the moment.
0: So what I'm hearing is that people who feel nostalgic about the penny and don't want to lose these penny phrases, they need to convince teens to start using them.
1: Right. That's a funny way of putting it. Yeah. I think that if teens are already, you know, growing up hearing that language, it's just sort of stuck in there. You know, even I'm thinking also in the car, if it's hot, I might say to my kid in the back, well, just roll down your window. Right. Mm-hmm. But there's just a button that he's pressing, not an actual crank, right? So there's no nostalgia there for him. He has no idea what it means to actually roll down the window, but that is the meaning attaches to that action.
0: I will have you know that I'm the proud owner of a 2004 Corolla that still has roll down window, so it is very much... unfortunately, a part of my present day.
1: Good for you.
0: We just got an email from Elizabeth who wrote in to share the penny saved, penny earned idiom and to say that she's enjoying the show. Elizabeth, thank you so much for listening and helping us memorialize the penny. And John Mathewson, our historian, looked up a question that we got from a listener earlier about the name Orange County, Vermont. Somebody was wondering if it connected to the orange water that sometimes will run in streams from the copper mines that used to be here. In fact, no, it was most likely named after King William III of England, aka the Prince of Orange. So we can't trace everything back to the penny, people. I do think, Maeve, though, that the penny loafer is due for a comeback. My dad always used to talk about those, about sticking the penny inside it. in school.
1: I remember those for sure.
0: I know. I think it would be cool. I think we should bring it back. Maeve Everhart is an associate professor of linguistics at the University of Vermont. Maeve, thank you so much for talking about the penny with us.
1: Thanks so much for having me.
0: What are you going to do with all your spare pennies, by the way?
1: I don't have a lot. I'm not a penny hoarder. I don't keep coins very much, so I don't really have too many.
0: Okay. Not a literal penny pincher?
1: Not a literal penny pincher.
0: All right. Well, thank you to everybody for helping us memorialize the penny. If we didn't get to your story, you can still write in VermontEdition@vermontpublic.org, and we'll be sharing some of these on our website after the show. I want to let you know that tomorrow we have a special episode airing. It is a conversation that we recorded with Vermont's former governor, Howard Dean, also a former presidential candidate. It's part of our series, Vermont Edition at Home, where we travel to the home of a notable or creative person in Vermont and record an interview in their favorite space. I learned a lot about Howard Dean from this conversation that I didn't know before, and we're really excited to share it with you tomorrow. And if you have somebody you'd like to nominate for this series, a notable, particularly interesting or unique person who lives in your area, please send us an email about it. We would love suggestions for future editions. That's VermontEdition@vermontpublic.org. All right. That's all the time we have for today's show. It was directed by Aaliyah Papes. John Ahrens is our managing editor, and our producers are Andrea Lorien and Daniela Fierro. Our intern is Ali Akana. Our call screener is Rick Barrett, and our theme music is by Myra Flynn. I'm Michaela LaFrac. Thank you so much for listening, and we will catch up again soon.

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2: From NPR and WBUR Boston, I'm Scott Tong.
3: I'm Indira Lakshmanan. This is Here and Now. Coming up, Social Security is running out of money within 6 years. A former commissioner says he no longer believes Congress can fix it all at once.
4: The retirement fund is in trouble. I've come around to a different opinion than what I've expressed in the past, that we need to do incremental change.
2: Also, a new investigation finds medical neglect at ICE facilities. Detainees say they're not getting their medicines on time, if at all.
3: And the president of the Carnegie Endowment for International Peace on the current state of global disorder.
5: The ability to not have wars of aggression is an important legacy that I wish we could pass along to our children instead of what we're living through right now.
3: Coming up, Here and Now.
2: The news is first.
6: Live from NPR News, I'm Lakshmi Singh. President Trump's signature seals $70 billion in funding to the Department of Homeland Security for ICE and Border Patrol operations. With a stroke of his pen today, Trump ended a 115-day standoff between Democrats and Republicans over immigration policy, intensified earlier this year when federal agents shot and killed two U.S. citizens in Minneapolis. At the White House today, Trump also took reporters' questions about the latest military strikes against Iran. Trump's threatened more attacks over Iran's refusal to meet U.S. demands for a peace deal and over Monday's downing of an Apache helicopter.
7: We're going to be attacking them, very hard.
8: You're resuming bombing?
7: We are. Based on the helicopter, I guess we have the right to do that.
6: Iran responded to yesterday's U.S. strikes with retaliatory attacks against U.S. bases in Jordan, Bahrain, and Kuwait. NPR's Franco Ordonez has more.
9: Mona Yacoubian, a former State Department official who now works at the Center for Strategic and International Studies, says Trump was basically in a no-win situation.
10: If the U.S. doesn't respond, that will be portrayed as weakness. If, on the other hand, the U.S. responds as it should, that opens the way for further escalation.
9: It also makes it harder to reach a deal that the president had said earlier this week was potentially 2 or 3 days away. Franco Ordonez, NPR News.
6: War-related rising gas prices pushed inflation up last month to its highest level in 3 years. Government figures showing a 4.2% increase in consumer prices from May 2025 to May of this year. Prices have outpaced wages for several months. Microsoft co-founder Bill Gates is appearing before members of the House Oversight Committee. The billionaire is facing questions behind closed doors about his relationship with the late convicted sex offender Jeffrey Epstein. NPR's Ava Berger has details.
11: Lawmakers have said they are interested in Gates' years-long relationship with Epstein, if Gates knew anything about Epstein's crimes, and who else was in Epstein's orbit. Gates is mentioned hundreds of times in the Department of Justice's Epstein files. An email indicates that Gates traveled on Epstein's private plane, and there are photos of him with Epstein. Gates is one in a litany of connections the disgraced financier made with rich and powerful men. According to the released emails, Gates met with Epstein multiple times after Epstein's 2008 conviction for sex crimes that involved minors. Gates has denied seeing or participating in Epstein's crimes. Survivors of Epstein's abuse say they will continue to fight for justice as the investigation continues. Ava Berger, NPR News.
6: From Washington, this is NPR.
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12: Greg Camp is a funeral director in Woodstock, Vermont. He runs the Cabot Funeral Home, which has been in his family for more than 100 years.
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16: And good afternoon. 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
17: This is the Eye on the Sky forecast from the Fairbanks Museum. Today, a warm front will push scattered showers and storms through our region from west to east, with the best coverage likely coming this evening. Shower and storm chances will be lower for Thursday and much of Friday before a cold front arrives on Friday night. The details: this afternoon, mostly cloudy north, increasing clouds south, chance of showers and thunderstorms east of the Greens, a rising chance west, except likely in New York, highs in the low to mid-80s, some upper 70s far north, south winds 5 to 10. Tonight, scattered showers and thunderstorms early, decreasing overnight, lows in the low to mid-60s, some upper 60s in the Champlain Valley. Thursday, widely scattered showers and thunderstorms, mainly in the afternoon. Highs in the low to mid-80s, mid to upper 80s in western and southeastern valleys. I'm meteorologist Lawrence Hayes with an Eye on the Sky.
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6: I'm Indira Lakshmanan in Boston. It's Here and Now. For decades, we've heard the Social Security Trust Fund, which pays retiree and survivor benefits to millions of Americans, is running out of money. A new government report provides a snapshot of just how bad things are. If Congress fails to take action, in just 6 years, the Social Security Trust Fund won't be able to pay out the full benefits owed to retiring seniors who are counting on them. Michael Astrew led the Social Security Administration from 2007 through 2013 under Presidents George W. Bush and Barack Obama. Commissioner Astrew, welcome to Here and Now.
4: Thank you for having me.
6: So the Pew Research Center estimates that for 27% of Social Security recipients, it is their sole source of income. So it's concerning for folks who have contributed faithfully to the system all their lives to hear that they can't count on their estimated payouts come 2032 in just 6 years.
4: Yes. So a couple things. First of all, it's important to just take a moment and celebrate what a success this program has been for almost 100 years now. And we've only had one previous serious financing crisis. And so there have been a lot of good things that have happened, and it has lifted an enormous number of Americans out of poverty. It's also important to remember that even though it would be devastatingly dumb for Congress to do nothing, if they do, there still will be benefits, and they still will be substantial for a lot of people, but they will be at about 80%. The retirement fund is in trouble. I've been saying this for 20 years, that we look at the rescue of Social Security in 1983 and say that's the model. We do one big 75-year fix. And I look at it now, and I think Congress is incapable of doing that. So I've come around to a different opinion than what I've expressed in the past, that we need to do incremental change, and we need to move the 2032 date maybe to 2050 and set up a mechanism so that Congress is forced to deal with this on a regular basis every 4 or 5 years.
18: Interesting. Okay. Well, let's give listeners who may not be following this as closely as you have, of course, a little bit of context, right, which is that the last time that Congress made significant changes to Social Security was back in 1983, as you mentioned. Mm-hmm. At the time, the fund was months away from not being able to pay out full benefits. So lawmakers increased payroll taxes and raised the retirement age for full benefits. It sounds like you don't think there's political will in Washington today to make major changes that would be needed

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1: I'm Indira Lakshmanan. Samantha Power ran USAID, the agency credited with saving 90 million lives in the last two decades. She never imagined President Trump would shut it down.
2: It was in nobody's bingo card to dismantle an agency that had saved so many lives.
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7: The Constitution's 14th Amendment became the law of the land in 1868. The very first words of the amendment's very first section declare, quote, "All persons born or naturalized in the United States are citizens of the United States," period. A century and a half later, President Trump rejects those words.
8: This current policy is based on a historical myth and a willful misinterpretation of the law by the open borders advocates.
7: Historian Heather Cox Richardson says it's Trump who's willfully misinterpreting this core American value.
9: There's really no doubt that birthright citizenship was intended to mean people who were born here. So those laws exist, and nobody can write an executive order that says ignore a law, or I'm going to change the way you interpret this law. That's really not a thing.
7: I'm Meghna Chakrabarty. Today on Point, the real story of birthright citizenship.
10: Live from NPR News, I'm Lakshmi Singh. President Trump says the United States will bomb Iran again, reigniting conflict in the war that he repeatedly says is winding down soon. Here's NPR's Deepa Shivaram.
11: Trump says Iran downed a U.S. Army helicopter earlier this week. Both pilots were unharmed. On Tuesday, the U.S. resumed strikes on Iran to retaliate, and Trump said more strikes would follow.
8: We'll see what happens. But we hit them hard yesterday, and we're going to hit them again hard today.
11: The renewed conflict likely means the war with Iran that Trump and Israel started will go on even longer, contrary to the president's repeated claims that it would be short and that an end is in sight. Trump also claimed that a peace deal has been fully negotiated with Iran, but Iran just needs to sign it. Negotiations have been going on for weeks, with little signs of a deal being reached soon. Deepa Shivaram, NPR News, The White House.
10: U.S. stocks are falling sharply after a government report showed inflation soared to its highest level in 3 years, hitting 4.2% last month. More on that from NPR's Windsor Johnston.
12: Rising energy costs continue to work their way through the economy, pushing up the price of everything from food and airfare to shipping and manufacturing. Economist Mark Sandy says consumers shouldn't expect much relief anytime soon.
13: You know that old adage that prices go up like a rocket, they come down like a feather. Oil prices now are kind of sort of around $90 a barrel. Now that may be about as low as it gets for a while, even if the president nails down some kind of deal here in the next few days, few weeks.
12: Sandy says the typical household has paid more than $500 in added energy costs since February. That alone is more than the roughly $350 families received in tax relief this year. Windsor Johnston, NPR News.
10: The Democratic Party sees a path through Maine to edge out Republicans in the U.S. Senate in the midterms. One of the most vulnerable seats is that of Republican Senator Susan Collins. Yesterday, voters decided she will face Democrat Graham Plattner.
14: Susan Collins may have started her career decades ago in Washington with good intentions, but she has become just as spineless and corrupt as the establishment she now serves.
10: Dave Wasserman, senior editor and elections analyst with the nonpartisan Cook Political Report, says Plattner's chances are still a toss-up.
15: We don't have a lot of polling data to draw on since these most recent revelations about Plattner's treatment of women. However, we do know that he needs to win a robust share of women, particularly older women, to defeat Susan Collins.
10: Wasserman on NPR's Morning Edition. At last check on Wall Street, the Dow is down 565 points. 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
18: This is the Eye on the Sky forecast from the Fairbanks Museum. Today, a warm front will push scattered showers and storms through our region from west to east, with the best coverage likely coming this evening. Shower and storm chances will be lower for Thursday and much of Friday before a cold front arrives on Friday night. The details this afternoon: mostly cloudy north, increasing clouds south, chance of showers and thunderstorms east of the Greens, a rising chance west, except likely in New York, highs in the low to mid 80s, some upper 70s far north, south winds 5 to 10. Tonight, scattered showers and thunderstorms early, decreasing overnight, lows in the low to mid 60s, some upper 60s in the Champlain Valley. Thursday, widely scattered showers and thunderstorms, mainly in the afternoon. Highs in the low to mid-80s, mid to upper 80s in western and southeastern valleys. I'm meteorologist Lawrence Hayes with an Eye on the Sky.
19: This is On Point. I'm Meghna Chakrabarty. Any day now, the United States Supreme Court will issue a decision in a case that could completely overturn one of the fundamental ideas of America. It's the idea of who is American at all. It's the idea and law that if you are born in the United States, you are American. For more than a century, through a series of court rulings and federal laws, birthright citizenship has been considered one of the most fundamental pillars of American identity and rights. Well, on the very first day of his second presidency, January 20th, 2025, Donald Trump attempted to end birthright citizenship via executive order. He was sued, and the case went before the Supreme Court. The court's upcoming decision could be one of the most divisive it's ever issued. Well, last year, we spoke with historian Heather Cox Richardson about the long legal and legislative history of birthright citizenship. We asked her why a president would seek to challenge a right that's enshrined in the 14th Amendment to the Constitution, and what's at stake if the Supreme Court agrees with President Trump. Well, we thought right now is a good time to bring that episode back to you. So here again is my conversation with Heather Cox Richardson, first aired on May 2nd, 2025. Professor Richardson, welcome back to On Point.
20: It's always a pleasure.
19: I'm going to start with something a little bit different today, since you are in the studio here with me. I've got a little bit of a highlighted text here on my screen. I'm going to turn the screen towards you. Can you just, like, read that?
20: sentence.
21: All persons born or naturalized in the United States and subject to the jurisdiction thereof are citizens of the United States and of the state wherein they reside.
19: So what's that? What is that?
21: That is the beginning of the 14th Amendment to the U.S. Constitution, ratified 1868.
19: I've been told it's your favorite amendment.
21: It is. Everybody has a favorite amendment. That happens to be mine.
19: So this is the first sentence of the first section of the 14th Amendment, which really means something significant. Is there any way, any possible way you think, to interpret that language other than you're born here, you're a citizen here?
21: No. No, there really isn't. And I could tell you how people get around that by trying to create a different pathway around it. But in order really to understand what the primarily Republicans in Congress were doing in 1866, when they first began to explore the question of how do you decide who's a citizen in this new post-Civil War period, you really have to look at the Civil Rights Act of 1866. And what's interesting about that is when they talked about the Civil Rights Act of 1866, the Civil Rights Bill, because it doesn't become a law, they are very aware that it's not just Black Americans who have faced discriminatory legislation. In Massachusetts, for example, the Irish did. In California, indigenous Americans and Chinese immigrants and Mexican immigrants all faced discriminatory legislation. So they write this 1866 bill in which they explicitly say all races, everybody,

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7: From WHYY in Philadelphia, this is Fresh Air. I'm Tanya Mosley. Today, actor Josh O'Connor. He's the lead in the new Steven Spielberg film, Disclosure Day, a sci-fi thriller about a man who decides the world deserves to know the truth about alien life. O'Connor became well known for his roles as a young Prince Charles in The Crown, and a young priest in Knives Out, and a sheep farmer in God's Own Country. We talk about preparing in secret to star in a big summer blockbuster, why he initially had no interest in playing Prince Charles, and why he gets sick after completing almost every role. We also get into why he's drawn to the particular men he plays, and how after years of disappearing into other people, he's looking forward to a break, a chance, as he puts it, to just be himself for a while. And TV critic David Bean Cooley reviews new documentaries on Lorne Michaels and Martin Short. First News.
8: Live from NPR News, I'm Lakshmi Singh. General election contests are decided in several more states that held primaries yesterday, including Nevada, South Carolina, North Dakota, and Maine, where Democrats' attempt to flip the seat held by Republican Susan Collins is being closely watched for the U.S. Senate. NPR's Stephen Fowler reports that despite a series of controversies, Graham Plattner was elected the Democratic nominee.
9: Susan Collins is a Republican representing a state that votes for Democrats at the presidential and statewide levels. So on paper, it should be an easy pickup for Democrats, especially in a year where people are sour on the Republican Party and there are a lot of Democratic voters showing up and surging to vote. You know, it is a state that is basically a must-win for both Democrats and Republicans to have control of the Senate.
8: NPR Stephen Fowler reporting. The prediction market site Kalshi is starting to require traders to reveal their employers as a way of cracking down on insider trading. This comes as a popular betting site faces new pressures to combat market manipulation. NPR's Bobby Allen reports.
10: Kalshi says putting money down on a company's performance or national security matters like the war in Iran will now mean revealing where you work. Prediction market apps like Kalshi and Polymarket have soared in President Trump's second term thanks to lax regulations allowing virtually anyone to bet on anything, from the color of President Trump's tie to who will be eliminated on the next season of Love Island. But there's growing research that some of the billions of dollars traded every week on the apps, is done so using insider intel. Kelce's new employer disclosure requirements come as lawmakers and regulators in Washington weigh new rules for the industry. But critics of the administration say since the president's son, Donald Trump Jr., is an advisor to both companies, the new rules are not expected to be too stringent. Bobby Allen, NPR News.
8: NPR has obtained a letter from ICE to members of Congress that provides insight into the agency's data collection practices on protesters. NPR's Jude Jaffe Block reports peaceful observers have argued their First Amendment rights are being violated when they are surveilled and tracked by federal agents.
11: Former acting director of ICE Todd Lyons has denied his agency has a database of protesters. Lyons recently departed his post, but after Florida Congressman Maxwell Frost and other Democrats posed additional questions earlier this year, Lyons wrote a response back in April that NPR is the first media outlet to review. The letter indicates that ICE gives itself wide latitude to collect biographic and biometric data on people who agents believe are threatening officer safety or impeding operations. Civil liberties advocates say it's the clearest official acknowledgement yet that ICE may be routinely gathering and preserving information on protesters and observers who are not arrested. Jude Jaffe Block, NPR News.
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15: From the Fairbanks Museum, this is the Eye on the Sky forecast. As a warm front pushes in from our southwest late today, a few showers or thunderstorms will pop up. More widespread activity has made it just east of Lake Ontario and should arrive this evening. After that, shower and storm chances will be lower for Thursday and much of Friday before a cold front arrives on Friday night. The details this afternoon, partly to mostly cloudy, chance of showers and thunderstorms east of the Greens, a rising chance west, mainly in New York, highs in the mid to upper 80s, some lower 80s far north, south winds 5 to 15. Tonight, scattered showers and storms early, decreasing overnight, lows in the low to mid 60s, some upper 60s in the Champlain Valley. Thursday, widely scattered showers and storms, mainly afternoon, highs in the mid to upper 80s, some lower 80s far north. I'm meteorologist Lawrence Hayes with an Eye on the Sky.
16: This is Fresh Air. I'm Tanya Mosley, and my guest today is actor Josh O'Connor. Many of us first came to know O'Connor as a young Prince Charles in the Netflix series The Crown, as a charming washed-up tennis player in Challengers, and the young priest in the latest Knives Out film. But for a significant portion of his career, he's also worked in independent film, including the British drama God's Own Country. This summer, he turns up somewhere different as the lead in Steven Spielberg's latest blockbuster, Disclosure Day. It's Spielberg's return to the question that gave us Close Encounters of the Third Kind and E.T., are we alone? O'Connor plays a cybersecurity expert who gets hold of the government's proof that aliens are among us and decides the rest of the world has a right to see the evidence. In this scene we're about to hear, O'Connor's character Daniel has just shown the woman he's seeing, played by Eve Hewson, video proof.
17: There's more. 79 years more. There have been retrieval programs of exotic craft, interrogation of non-human biologics, reverse engineering and technology exploitation, all of it run by Wardex, the Department of Defense, and the defense industry. It has the highest level of military and private sector classification in American history. They've run it since the early 70s without government funding, too many tax dollars to try and hide, and off-world artifacts are too profitable to leave in the hands of appointed officials, especially after the Nixon thing. Presidents are civilians again after 8 years, so there's no longer a reason to read them in on any of this. I was a part of all that until I saw what you just saw. This all stops now.
18: What are you gonna do?
17: Full disclosure to the whole world all at once.
2: Disclosure Day, which also stars Emily Blunt, Coleman Domingo, and Colin Firth, builds on the very real folklore of a government cover-up, Roswell, crop circles, and people who say they've recovered memories of UFO encounters. Josh O'Connor, welcome to Fresh Air.
19: Thank you so much. Thanks for having me.
2: The details of this film, as I mentioned, kind of like cloak and dagger even for you when you receive the script. There's this funny story that you tell. What's the story?
19: Well, yeah, I mean, I suppose, you know, it's... I imagine this happens an awful lot in kind of big blockbuster movies, certainly with the likes of Spielberg and George Lucas and those greats. But for me, it was the first time I'd experienced this level of secrecy. And I mean, I met Stephen and I met sort of 3 or 4 months prior to me actually receiving the script. But when it came, it was like I was shooting Knives Out, and I just remember there was a kind of a motorbike turned up. There was an envelope. I had to read the script and then hand the envelope back to the guy on the motorbike. Thankfully for the motorcyclist, I read it really quickly. I'm a very slow reader. I have dyslexia, but yes. I managed to get through it pretty speedily. And that's down to David Koepp's brilliant writing, Stephen's great storytelling. But it was terrific. And yeah, and the secrecy around it is bizarre. Not being able to tell anyone that you're doing a Steven Spielberg film is difficult.
2: You mentioned maybe this happens for all blockbuster films, but this is your first real blockbuster film. You've spent most of your career in these kind of small, quiet films.
19: Mm-hmm.
2: What was it like to walk on a set, a Spielberg set of this size?

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1: And we're about 6:15 on this Wednesday evening. You're listening to Vermont Public and All Things Considered. If you've been apartment hunting in Chittenden County recently, have you noticed any changes compared to last year? Because in the years after the COVID-19 pandemic, the rental market in Chittenden County was white hot. There were few apartments available and rents rose quickly. Landlords got hundreds of calls when a unit became vacant. But now things have changed. And housing reporter Carly Berlin caught up with host Jen Jarecki on how apartments are sitting empty, renters are taking longer to sign leases as they shop around, and landlords are working harder to attract them.
2: Well, let's dive right into the numbers. How has the rental market in Chittenden County changed over the last few years?
3: One of the main ways that housing experts measure the health of the market is through the vacancy rate, basically how many vacant units are there compared to all rentals. During the tightest part of the COVID years, that figure was under 1% in Chittenden County, Vermont's largest rental market. That looked like intense competition for any available apartment and a lot of pressure on prices to go up because of that scarcity. Now, as of June, that rental vacancy rate is up to 3.3%, which is a whole lot closer to what housing economists usually consider to indicate a healthy market. That number crunching is courtesy of Brad Miner. He's a real estate appraiser for the South Burlington firm Allen Brooks and Miner, who calls up landlords around the county to track trends over time. And he told me not only is the vacancy rate higher, but the rate of rent inflation is also showing signs of slowing down, which means rent is still rising, but not nearly as quickly as a few years ago.
2: That is a huge change, Carly. So what's driving this cooling off in the market?
3: One factor is that we've seen a dip in demand. That wave of newcomers arriving in Vermont with well-paying remote jobs has slowed down. But according to Miner, the big driver here is a boost on the supply side of the equation. In 2024, Chittenden County had a banner year for new apartments opening, over 800. That's nearly 2.5 times the average annual growth rate and a record since Miner's firm started tracking the data in the 90s. So now we're seeing the market absorb all that new supply and things are starting to loosen up. Here's how Eric Hoekstra, managing partner at the property management company Redstone, has observed the change.
4: We used to list an apartment for rent. If we listed it in the morning, by lunch, we'd have it rented. And now we list an apartment for rent and we've got dozens of other apartments for rent at the same time. And so does everybody else in the market.
2: So how are landlords like Redstone responding to this flip in the market?
3: They're having to work harder to get tenants in the door and retain them. I'm seeing a lot more for rent signs around my neighborhood in Burlington, including many in Spanish, which is a first for me. The principal at Strong Will Properties told me he's telling owners of older buildings to invest in maintenance and upgrades so they can compete with the more upscale new apartment complexes. Bissonnette Properties, one of the major landlords in the region, is offering a price match guarantee. If a prospective tenant finds a lower rate on a comparable apartment, they'll match it. And landlords are simply bringing rents down when they haven't leased an open apartment for a while.
2: Wow, bringing rents down. I imagine that is a real relief for some renters. Well, Carly, what are you hearing from tenants?
3: I spoke with a renter in a downtown Winooski apartment building managed by Redstone, Allie Quirk. She's a therapist. She loves her spot. It's got scenic river views. It's close to downtown restaurants. But at $24.50 a month, the rent for her one-bedroom apartment was straining her budget. So she decided to move out this summer and look for a better deal. Then she got some unexpected good news. When Redstone relisted her apartment, they'd cut the price by more than $300 a month. So last week, Quirk signed her lease for another year.
5: I was thrilled to be able to stay in my apartment and pay a reasonable amount of money for it.
3: Jen, this doesn't mean everything is solved. Plenty of renters are still seeing prices that are simply out of reach, and affordable housing providers are still seeing strong demand for their apartments.
1: That was Report for America Corps member Carly Berlin speaking with host Jen Jarecki. Carly covers housing and infrastructure for VT Digger and Vermont Public, and you can find that reporting as well as Carly's other reporting at vermontpublic.org. about 12 minutes till 6 on this Wednesday evening. 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And for the love of Vermont, the Lyman Orton Collection, featuring historic 20th century Vermont art. On exhibit now at the Southern Vermont Arts Center in Manchester. Expect some overnight lows to be, well, not very low, in the 60s, and some showers as well. Tomorrow looks like a hot and humid day. Could be some thunderstorms, too. And currently there is a yellow watch severe thunderstorm warning for Montreal. That goes into this evening, where conditions are favorable there for severe thunderstorms capable of producing heavy rain. It's 5:50.
6: From NPR News, this is All Things Considered. I'm Elsa Chang.
7: And I'm Mary Louise Kelly. Y'all, it is almost here. The FIFA Men's World Cup kicks off tomorrow. 48 teams competing in 104 matches played over the next 6 weeks in the United States, Mexico, and Canada. Now, if you, like me, are tracking the chances for the U.S. team, you'd be hard-pressed to find someone who knows that team from more angles than Greg Berhalter. He is the first man in U.S. history to participate in the FIFA World Cup as both a player and head coach. And oh, by the way, this time he is also a proud dad. His son Sebastian is on the U.S. roster. Greg Berhalter is in our New York bureau. Welcome to All Things Considered.
8: Thank you. Thanks for having me.
7: All right, let's get right into it. First U.S. match is Friday against Paraguay. What are you watching for?
8: So that's a great question. You know, really how the U.S. comes out. Do they come out nervous? Are they tentative? Or do they come out with energy, with speed, and really take the game to Paraguay?
7: So it's what, like the first minute, first 5 minutes where you know how this might go?
8: Exactly. First couple minutes of the game, I think, will be important. And then, you know, who plays, right? Because there are a couple question marks still for in the lineup and trying to figure out exactly, you know, who's the personnel they're going to have. But really, it's the mindset of, you know, how's this group coming out?
7: Got it. How many players on the current team have you coached?
8: Ooh, I'd probably say about 20.
7: Wow.
8: Yeah, probably 20 of them.
7: Yeah.
8: And what we're looking at is, you know, it's actually a great time for the players because they've advanced in their careers. I think they're more mature as humans, right? After going from your early 20s now to your mid to late 20s. They have experience of playing in a World Cup, and it's a home World Cup. So this is actually a perfect storm for this group of players.
7: So I want to look at some of the challenges and opportunities with this World Cup that's about to kick off. We had Tim Ream, U.S. defender Tim Ream, on this program not long ago, and we were asking about the pressure of playing for the U.S., that the team, like all the other teams coming, is hoping to play well, hoping to win. But also all this pressure, we also need to spur a new level of growth and interest in American soccer. Do you feel that? Did you feel that when you were head coach?
8: You know, I felt like we were building towards a moment, an inflection point in 2026. So 2022 was setting up 2026.
7: Okay.
8: But, you know, now that I have a chance to look at it, you know, I don't think it's as critical. And the reason why I'm saying that is because 1994 was a moment, right? We hosted the World Cup. We made a promise to the world about the league we were going to develop. And now I look 32 years later and I see Major League Soccer, how established it is. It now has 30 teams. It has arguably the world's best player ever in the history of soccer. It has Messi mm-hmm. has 26 or 25 soccer-specific stadiums. It has training grounds. I mean, soccer is here to stay. Major League Soccer has done a great job of developing the league over the past 30 years. And then youth development. You know, I look at the players that we've been able to develop. 19 of this roster came from Major League Soccer's academies. So Major League Soccer is doing its job. Soccer is growing. So, you know, it's a long way to say I don't think our performance is as critical as it was back then.
7: You feel like U.S. soccer has proven what it came to prove. Not much left to prove. But can I press you on that? Because Lionel Messi, who I think many people would agree, maybe, you know, the greatest, if not maybe the greatest soccer player in history. But he's here in his twilight years playing in the U.S. after a long career in Europe. And I'm guessing if you are a 16-year-old kid who's really good and really ambitious, the dream is still to play overseas, right? Why?
8: Absolutely. But that's not necessarily a bad thing. You know, for us to be a developmental league does not mean that we're not a good league. And I think that, you know, you have to remember Messi is in his twilight, but he's also still playing for the Argentinian national team that's hoping to win the World Cup. So he's still playing at a very high level, both in Major League Soccer and internationally. And I think that, you know, our job as MLS clubs is to continue to develop our players and not take it personally if they, you know, if they go on to play in better leagues, because that's what is happening all around the world.
7: You are rooting for the whole U.S. team, I assume, but maybe just a smidge more for one player in particular. I mentioned your son. Sebastian is on the team. Midfielder, is that right?
8: That's correct.
7: Yeah. What kind of conversations are y'all having?
8: Supportive, you know. He got to this point, and now it's about, you know, continued belief, confidence, and enjoy it and focus. You know, the one thing I told him before he left was, like, this is a moment that you're going to remember forever, the rest of your life. But also, you know, stay in the moment, stay present in the moment, stay focused in the moment, because you need that focus, you need that concentration to be able to perform at your best.
7: So I want to dig in on that just a little bit. I am a soccer mom. I am not quite at your level of soccer dadness, but two boys who went all the way through their varsity high school programs. And I'm guessing I'm not alone among parents out there who may be listening, wondering, how do I help my kid, A, get better, and B, love this game and hopefully love it their whole life? How did you approach that with Sebastian?
8: You know, my wife also played soccer. She won 4 national championships in North Carolina. And so we're a soccer family. And, you know, for us, it was never pushing it on him. It was always just guiding him. But we never forced him to do anything. We made it very much on his terms. You know, I remember when he was a young academy kid in Columbus Crew, I was the coach there. You know, he would train from, say, 5:30 to 7:30, come home, eat a quick dinner and go down in the basement and hit the ball against the wall for another hour and a half before he went to bed at 10. I mean, it never stopped with him.
7: Your family must have gone through a lot of soccer balls over the years. I'm picturing your garage.
8: Yes.
7: So how do you hope we will remember these 2026 games?
8: I hope that America really embraces the celebration of a World Cup and the celebration of soccer throughout this month. You know, we're going to be hosting so many different nations. We get to show them the best part of America. We get to show them our land, our country, how we do sporting events. And then from a team performance standpoint, I hope we remember this as the best World Cup ever. You know, the team is ready. The team is prepared. The players have the experience of a World Cup, and it's on home soil. And for fans, for American fans, you know, it's we get behind our team and we ride them all the way. And I think that's what I'd love to remember the World Cup by.
7: Greg Berhalter, former U.S. men's national team player, also former head coach, and now soccer dad. Thank you. Happy World Cup.
8: Thank you.
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1: It's almost 6 o'clock. We've got local news coming up in just about 5 minutes. University of Vermont scientists saying they've got some new research that could open the door to new ways to prevent or treat the flu. We'll find out more about that, plus other news and the latest eye in the sky forecast from the Fairbanks Museum. 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
10: Not wanting people to lose their jobs in an economy that's having a really difficult time.
7: A jump in gas prices caused by the war with Iran pushes inflation to its highest level in more than 3 years.
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7: I'm Mary Louise Kelly.
11: And I'm Elsa Chang. Ahead this hour, union organizers have chalked up some victories lately.
12: We said we would organize 1 million new workers over the next 10 years. Well, guess what? We got it done in 3.
7: But how loud a voice will unions have in the November elections?
11: Also, it's the end of an era for student loans.
7: On July 1st, big changes are coming.
11: Plus, new fiction inspired by an invitation from a baroness in Tuscany.
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14: Live from NPR News in Washington, I'm Ryland Barton. The U.S. is launching more of what it calls self-defense strikes against targets in Iran. According to a statement from U.S. Central Command, the strikes came at the commander-in-chief's direction and are, quote, in response to Iran's unwarranted and continued aggression. Earlier today, Trump said Iran has, quote, taken too long to negotiate a deal. He says the U.S. was retaliating for Iran downing an Apache helicopter earlier this week.
15: We're going to be attacking them very hard.
16: Resuming bombing?
15: We are. Based on the helicopter, I guess we have the right to do that. You know, they shot down a very incredible machine.
14: Tehran fired back at U.S. allied countries in the region today. The escalating attacks are threatening to derail efforts to end the war. Federal employees are being notified that they could soon be reclassified as at-will employees, making it easier to fire them. From member station WAMU, Jenny Abamu reports this comes after President Trump signed an order stripping protections from thousands of federal workers.
17: This month, federal workers started getting emails about a new job classification called Schedule Policy / Career. According to multiple employees at the National Institutes of Health in Maryland, all of whom requested anonymity because they feared retribution. One message reviewed by WAMU that went out to employees at the Department of Health and Human Services said notices about classification changes would be sent throughout the week. The classification change means the employee is at will and stripped of long-standing civil service protections. This follows a June 3rd executive order from President Trump. Federal unions are fighting the order in court. Employees say they're still waiting to learn how many federal workers are affected. For NPR News, I'm Jenny Abamu in Bethesda.
14: The Men's Soccer World Cup kicks off tomorrow with games hosted in U.S., Mexico, and Canada. The head of FIFA says he doesn't regret selecting the U.S. as one of the hosts, despite stories of visa denials and border control passage issues for players, staff, and fans. NPR's Becky Sullivan reports.
18: After facing questions about ticket prices, visa issues, and Iran, FIFA President Gianni Infantino was asked point blank, do you regret choosing the U.S. to host this tournament?
19: No, I don't regret anything. I think
18: he dismissed the suggestion that there have been more challenges than in years past.
19: It's normal for an event of this magnitude. I'd always hope there are no issues, but hey, that's what we have to deal with.
18: The Iranian team was forced to relocate their base camp to Tijuana. The team will fly in for their 3 group stage games in the U.S. A Somali referee was denied entry altogether earlier this week. Infantino called that situation unfortunate, but said at the end of the day, security decisions are up to the host country. Becky Sullivan, NPR News.
14: Another sell-off for AI stocks dragged the U.S. market down today. The Nasdaq slid nearly 2%. The Dow tumbled more than 1.75%. 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
1: I'm Mary Engish with Vermont Public News. Good evening. Canadian bookworms have a new entrance to the library that straddles the Canada and Vermont border. The CBC reports the Haskell Free Library and Opera House held an inauguration ceremony for its Canadian entrance today. Construction wrapped up in April. The library is more than a century old. It sits between Stanstead, Quebec, and Derby Line, Vermont. Canadians used to be able to use the library's main entrance on the Vermont side, but last October, the Trump administration barred them from doing so without first going through U.S. Customs. U.S. Customs and Border Protection told CBC at the time it was limiting access because of what it claimed was a rise in, quote, illicit cross-border activity. University of Vermont scientists say new research could open the door to new ways to prevent or treat the flu. They found the two most common types of flu in humans infect us in different ways. UVM's Emily Bruce is the study's lead investigator. She says researchers found one common strain of the influenza A virus relied on a specific molecule to enter human cells, while the other strain did not.
21: That was really surprising to us because we're operating under the assumption that kind of all of the influenza viruses went in the same way.
1: Bruce says the discovery could be the first step in a long process to develop flu interventions that target these molecules. And as summer kicks off, Vermonters can explore a host of new trails around the state. The Green Mountain Club is rerouting the Long Trail up Belvedere Mountain. That new path will feature stone staircases and more switchbacks. And mountain bikers can check out new trails in Ludlow, the Mad River Valley, and Rochester. And you can read more about these new trails to explore this summer. Find them at vermontpublic.org. That's the news from Vermont Public. 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Overnight, scattered showers, more showers tomorrow too, and highs in the 80s.
7: This is All Things Considered from NPR News. I'm Mary Louise Kelly in Washington.
22: And I'm Elsa Chang in Culver City, California. The government's latest cost of living report shows consumer prices in May were up more than 4% from this time last year. That is the biggest increase in more than 3 years, and Americans are feeling the effects.
7: One of them is 44-year-old Jennifer Browning of Gulfport, Mississippi. She has been looking for regular employment for 2 years, and she's having a hard time making ends meet.
23: I am piecing together so much like gig work and then freelance work. So it's like kind of nonstop.
22: Higher energy costs have been a big driver of inflation since the U.S. and Israel launched the war with Iran. 29-year-old Aaron Corey of Phoenix, Arizona, has had to cut back on his air conditioning use.
24: There's still like an hour right when I wake up when it's below 80 degrees, and so I'll open up windows and doors just to get that breeze in.
7: For more on the latest inflation numbers, let's bring in NPR's Scott Horsley. Hey, Scott.
25: Hi, Mary Louise.
7: So all of us who have filled up our cars' gas tanks recently know gas prices are up, way up since the war in Iran started. How is that factoring into the inflation picture?
25: Yeah, the wartime spike in gas prices is pushing inflation in exactly the wrong direction. Overall, prices rose 0.5% just between April and May, and energy prices, especially gasoline, accounted for more than 60% of that total jump. Haley Shear is really feeling the pinch of those high gas prices. She commutes from her home in Richfield, Minnesota, to a job in St. Paul. And Shear says even though her Honda Civic gets pretty good mileage, she is watching the gas gauge the whole way.
26: It could be about 30 minutes if there's traffic, and sometimes up to 45 minutes just because of summer construction. They kind of joke that Minnesota has two seasons, which is construction and winter, and we are in the full swing of construction season, unfortunately.
25: AAA says the average price of gas nationwide is now $4.15 a gallon. It has come down a little bit in recent days, but it's still about $1.17 more than when the war started.
7: And are people's paychecks keeping up with the higher cost of living?
25: Generally speaking, no. And that's an unfortunate turnaround. For most of the last 3 years, wages were going up faster than prices, so workers were seeing real improvement in their purchasing power. But now the average worker is losing ground. Shearer works for the Minnesota Historical Society, and her union just negotiated a tentative contract. She says the wage increases called for in that contract are no match for 4%+ inflation.
26: There is a lot of nervousness because we are trying to balance not wanting people to lose their jobs in a job market that's pretty challenging, in an economy that's just having a really difficult time.
25: Even though unemployment is low, workers don't have a lot of bargaining power right now. So wage gains have been cooling off just as inflation's heating up. You know, average wages in May were up just 3.4% from a year ago. And with prices climbing faster than that, paychecks just aren't stretching as far as they used to.
7: And we're talking a lot here, Scott, about gas prices. Are high gas prices pushing up the cost of other things?
25: Right now, the scary inflation is largely limited to energy. There was a concern we'd see some spillover effects that, you know, sky-high diesel prices, for example, would drive up the cost of everything that moves by truck or train. But for the most part, that's not happening. Grocery prices rose just 0.1% last month. Overall, goods inflation remains fairly tame. The one place we are seeing some spillover is in airfares. They're up about 27% over the last year as airlines wrestle with much higher jet fuel costs.
7: Set against all that, we know President Trump has been demanding lower interest rates with inflation rising. Is that likely?
25: Not anytime soon. You know, the new Fed chairman, Kevin Warsh, is set to lead his first rate-setting meeting next week. And at that meeting, we'll get a bunch of new forecasts. But with inflation this high, it seems like a safe bet that interest rates are probably going to remain elevated for a while.
7: That's NPR's Scott Horsley. Thank you.
25: You're welcome.
22: The AFL-CIO, which is the country's largest and most important labor organization, gathered in Minneapolis this week. The focus was on new union organizing during the Trump administration and the upcoming midterm elections. NPR's Don Gagne reports.
0: The delegates kicked off this week by reelecting AFL-CIO President Liz Shuler. In her acceptance speech, she first highlighted a major success.
12: We said, if you remember, we said we would organize 1 million new workers over the next 10 years. Well, guess what? We got it done in 3.
0: But alongside such victories have come huge challenges. Union representation nationally is still barely 10% of the workforce. When Shuler first took office, former President Joe Biden was in the White House and boasted of being the most pro-union president ever. Then came the second term of President Trump, who within days of taking office announced cuts to thousands of federal union jobs, appointed cabinet officials with anti-union positions, and enacted policies in favor of corporations instead of worker rights.
12: When Donald Trump ripped away the collective bargaining of 1 million federal workers, the single biggest act of union busting in American history, did we back down? Hell no.
0: The current political climate hung over the convention that included the selection of Minneapolis as the venue. This is the place where armed and masked federal immigration enforcement officials deployed by the Trump administration were met by huge protests. Two U.S. citizens, Renee Good and Alex Preddy, were shot and killed. Bernie Burnham heads the Minnesota AFL-CIO. She said it was a moment when labor knew it needed to step up for the community at large, and that unions here sent a message to the administration.
2: They know that if they send ICE into any of your communities, you will fight just as hard as we did. And they know the labor movement will be there every single step of the way.
0: Organizations like the International Union

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1: Greg Camp is a funeral director in Woodstock, Vermont. 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
6: Governor Phil Scott has been busy signing bills into law. One of them creates a system for rounding up or down at the cash register. Why? Because the penny is dead. I'm Michaela LaFrac. Today on Vermont Edition, we honor the humble penny. The U.S. Mint stopped producing it last fall. Retailers and banks are still adjusting.
7: Just trying to figure out the best way to tackle the problem and figure out how we were going to deal with it.
6: We'll also hear the story of Vermont's copper mines. A mint in East Rupert produced coins before Vermont was even a state. Plus, does the penny's demise spell doom for common phrases like penny for your thoughts? A University of Vermont linguist weighs in. That's all coming up on Vermont Edition. First, this hour's news.
8: Live from NPR News in Washington, I'm Ryland Barton. The U.S. has resumed strikes on Iran after President Trump said Iran was taking too long to negotiate a peace deal. The countries have traded attacks several times, despite Trump repeatedly saying the war is winding down soon. NPR's Deepa Shivaram has more.
9: Trump says Iran downed a U.S. Army helicopter earlier this week. Both pilots were unharmed. On Tuesday, the U.S. resumed strikes on Iran to retaliate, and Trump said more strikes would follow.
10: We'll see what happens, but we hit them hard yesterday, and we're going to hit them again hard today.
9: The renewed conflict likely means the war with Iran that Trump and Israel started will go on even longer, contrary to the president's repeated claims that it would be short and that an end is in sight. Trump also claimed that a peace deal has been fully negotiated with Iran, but Iran just needs to sign it. Negotiations have been going on for weeks, with little signs of a deal being reached soon. Deepa Shivaram, NPR News, The White House.
8: A key spy law that the government says underpins more than 60% of President Trump's daily intelligence briefing might expire Friday, despite a deal that appeared to be coming together in Congress to extend it. NPR's Eric McDaniel reports.
11: The president has doubled down on Bill Pulte to be the acting director of national intelligence. Pulte, head of a housing finance agency, has been a prominent partisan attack dog for the president, leveraging confidential information to go after the president's perceived enemies. That concerns Democrats, many of whom already worried about how the spy law known as FISA 702 has been used to peruse Americans' private electronic communications without a court warrant. If Pulte can use mortgage forms to further Trump's vendettas, what could he do with the whole U.S. surveillance apparatus, the thinking goes. It will be tough for Republicans to find a path forward largely on their own. A number of GOP lawmakers are also worried about the law's privacy risks. Eric McDaniel, NPR News, The Capitol.
8: Inflation hit 4.2% last month, the highest rate in 3 years, with higher energy costs pushing up prices across the economy. Economists say consumers are likely to keep feeling the squeeze ahead of the midterm elections. NPR's Windsor Johnston reports.
12: Rising energy costs continue to work their way through the economy, pushing up the price of everything from food and airfare to shipping and manufacturing. Economist Mark Zandi says consumers shouldn't expect much relief anytime soon.
13: You know that old adage that prices go up like a rocket, they come down like a feather. Oil prices now are kind of sort of around $90 a barrel. Now that may be about as low as it gets for a while, even if the president nails down some kind of deal here in the next few days, few weeks.
12: Sandy says the typical household has paid more than $500 in added energy costs since February. That alone is more than the roughly $350 families received in tax relief this year. Windsor Johnston, NPR News.
8: AI stocks dragged the U.S. stock market down today. This is NPR. Thousands of Southern Baptists voted overwhelmingly to advance a formal ban on churches with female pastors in the nation's largest conservative and evangelical denomination. The vote at their annual meeting sent a clear message that men alone should preach to congregations. The ban will require a similar vote at next year's meeting to be approved. OpenAI says Chinese-linked accounts use ChatGPT to fan online criticism of data centers in the U.S. NPR's Shannon Bond reports the company says the influence operation was trying to capitalize on a rising wave of anti-data center sentiment among Americans.
0: OpenAI says the accounts were likely run by a private Chinese tech company working for provincial government clients in China. Posing as Americans on social media, they posted AI-generated comments and images highlighting electricity costs associated with data centers. OpenAI's lead investigator, Ben Nimmo, says the campaign followed a familiar playbook.
14: This looks like a classic example of a foreign influence operation jumping onto the bandwagon of a genuine and pre-existing domestic debate and trying to manipulate it by using fake accounts posing as Americans.
0: OpenAI says the social media posts didn't get much traction, and it has banned the accounts from using ChatGPT. Shannon Bond, NPR News.
8: Legendary British actor Laurence Olivier has been honored with a plaque at his childhood home in London. Unveiled by Ian McKellen, the plaque marks where Olivier began acting as a child, creating a makeshift stage for performances. McKellen says Olivier's influence on the profession is unforgettable. Known for his Shakespearean roles, he won an Academy Award for playing Hamlet in 1949. This is NPR.
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16: This is the Eye on the Sky forecast from the Fairbanks Museum. Numerous showers and storms have popped up over the Champlain and Connecticut valleys, with additional activity approaching from New York State. These are at the forefront of very warm and humid air that will be with us through Friday, then still warm but less humid over the weekend. The details tonight, mostly cloudy, showers and thunderstorms likely early, then decreasing overnight, lows in the low to mid-60s, some upper 60s in the Champlain Valley. Thursday, widely scattered showers and storms, mainly in the afternoon, highs in the mid to upper 80s, some lower 80s far north, west to southwest winds around 5 miles an hour. Friday, partly cloudy, chance of a shower or thunderstorm, a rising chance in New York late in the day, a severe storm possible, highs from the mid-80s to around 90, some lower 80s northeast and some lower 90s in southeastern valleys. I'm meteorologist Lawrence Hayes with an Eye on the Sky.
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0: This is Vermont Edition. I'm Michaela LaFrac. 2 days ago, Governor Phil Scott signed a big economic development bill into law. Now, a lot of times, these types of big policy bills don't mean much on the ground for a while, like in our everyday lives. But this one included a section that could impact you the very next time you go to a general store and try to buy, say, a lollipop for 57 cents. Vermont's new law allows retailers to round cash transactions up or down to the nearest nickel. It's part of the great phasing out of the penny. The U.S. Treasury ceased production of the penny in November, ending its 232-year run. Penny production might be over, but those little zinc and copper coins are still everywhere. There might be some floating around in your pocket or your purse right now. This hour, we invite you to share your 2 cents on the penny with us. Have you found a creative art project to do with pennies that you find on the sidewalk or in your couch? Or maybe you collect them. You can give us a call at 800-639-2211 or send an email to vermontedition@vermontpublic.org. Later in the hour, we're going to hear more about the effect on banks, general stores, and our wallets. But first, did you know that Vermont used to make its own coins and mine its own copper? Here to tell us more is John Mathewson of Middletown Springs in Rutland County. He's a historian and curator emeritus of the Dorset Historical Society. John, good to talk to you.
1: Good morning, Michaela.
0: Hi, it's great to hear from you. So Vermont used to have its own mint. When was this?
1: Yes, back from 1786 through 1788, Vermont had a mint in East Rupert, Vermont. Vermont at the time, just to remind everyone, was its own independent republic. And that played a very important role later on with what happened to the mint. Yeah, in 1785, the Vermont legislature granted Reuben Harmon Jr. of East Rupert, Vermont, the license to create copper coins for 2 years.
0: Was the copper from Vermont?
1: No. A lot of the history that's been done on the Harmon's Mint has been done by coin collectors, numismatics, and they've done a lot of deep dives, and they cannot say where the copper came from. But the good money is on Connecticut. There was a copper mine down in, I think it was Salisbury or Shrewsbury, Connecticut. And that was producing copper for Connecticut coins.
0: Okay, and so some of it made its way to Vermont, to Reuben Harmon Jr.'s mine, where I understand he was making two different coins known as Harmon cents. What did the coins look like?
1: Yeah, okay, so one of the coins was really, really, even within those two
0: styles of coins. I'm sorry, do you mind repeating
1: coins,
0: that? You cut out right at the beginning of your sentence.
1: 38. Oh, I'm sorry. I forget where I had started, but the
0: you know what? We're gonna call you back, John. We're having a little trouble hearing you, and move on to our next guest while we work on reconnecting with you. I'm so sorry about that, and we're excited to learn more about the history of Vermont pennies in just a moment. But for now, let's move on to chatting with Joe Watkins with Vermont Coin and Jewelry in South Burlington. Joe, you there?
2: I am here. How are you today?
0: Doing well. Okay. So does the fact that the mint discontinued the penny back in the fall impact the coin collecting world?
2: In some way, because the mint has made so many billions and billions of pennies, the average penny is not really going to be worth more than what it is now. But the fact that it's drawn a lot of public interest, that the penny is being stopped, has kind of triggered a wave of interest in coin collecting again. And whereas a lot of people would come in here looking for their wheat pennies to fill the spots in their books, and we'd sell wheat pennies, which are the ones 1958 and before, in bulk, it seems like I can't keep them in stock at all anymore. I mean, we get the collection still, but there's people coming in buying, I'll take all the wheat pennies you have, I'll take all the wheat pennies you have, because they think that they're going to be worth a lot more someday.
0: So what's so special about these wheat pennies? What do they look like?
2: Well, they're 1958 and before, the design was different. From 1909 to 1958, they had the wheat stalks and the 1 cent in the back. And then in honor of the Lincoln's 150th anniversary of his birth, they changed the back to the Lincoln Memorial. And so that was just a different change. And they were made out of mostly copper, 95% copper, until 1982. So people in general are collecting the copper ones versus the ones that are 1982 and more recent, because they do have some intrinsic value, even though you can't really get it yet. Someday people think that maybe the copper ones could be traded as a commodity based on their copper value. Compared to just like silver coins, 1964 and before silver coins, they're traded because of their silver content. Right now, with copper at $6.20 a pound, every penny actually has 4.3 cents in melt value. So when you give somebody your 2 cents worth, as you mentioned earlier, you actually get an 8.6 cents worth.
0: Right, and that's one of the reasons why the mint has stopped making them. Each penny costs more than 3 cents to make, so stopping production of the penny saves taxpayers about $56 million a year. Joe, that you said that some people are coming in and thinking

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1: And Julie, one time we had an 1856 Flying Eagle Scent we sold for $12,000.
2: $12,000? Dang.
1: Yeah, not bad. It was only 1,000 minted of that coin. So rarity is very important in coins. And to find out what coins are rare and such, it takes a little bit of research and a company you can trust to talk to. But also, like in the wheat penny, the rarest one wheat penny that we had was we get the 55 double die, the error double struck pennies once in a while. And they're really pretty. They're quite dramatic, and they'll look with the date in the 1955 and in Godby Trust and Liberty all completely doubled. The penny looks blurry. And that one, the best one we had, sold for like $4,000 or $5,000.
2: Yeah.
1: So, you know, it's good to look for these things. You never know. Things can be found.
2: Let's go to the phones real quick. We have Robert calling in from Rutland Town. Robert, what are your thoughts on the penny?
3: Well, the old saying used to be, you know, being nickel and dime to death. We're being penny to nickel to death. I find the legislation to be very anti-consumer. To change a little seriousness, very anti-consumer. And it benefits, as usual, if people talk about prices going up, they're losing control of being able to control prices like that. So the consumer is at the loss in this, and I'd urge the governor to veto that legislation.
2: Well, I think you might be too late. He has already signed it as of Monday, but we'll hear in a little bit from a banker and somebody from the Grocers and Retailers Association who's going to try to make the case for that. I also know there are some businesses in Vermont that are automatically rounding down no matter what as a little tip of the hat to the consumer. So we'll talk more about Vermont's new rounding legislation in just a moment. We've been talking with Joe Watkins with Vermont Coin and Jewelry in South Burlington. Joe, thanks so much for calling in.
1: My pleasure. You have a great day, and thanks for your time.
2: Thanks. All right, let's go back to John Mathewson, our historian. John, are you with us?
4: I am.
2: All right, great. We can hear you loud and clear now. So let's get back to the mines that we were, or excuse me, the mint that we were talking about in early Vermont in the time of the Vermont Republic. Can you explain for us exactly why Vermont wanted to have its own coins at that time?
4: For two reasons. So that Vermonters could buy and sell things with the local currency that they had control over, and also as a way of saying that, yes, we are a functioning government. We have our legislature, we are setting up our schools, and we have our own money. And so it's a way of legitimizing the Republic of Vermont.
2: I imagine, though, a lot of people were bartering back then, right? Were coins commonly in use in the late 1700s?
4: People were bartering. That was a major rate of exchange. But for other things, sometimes coins were needed. And so coins were around, and it was a very complicated system because, you know how we're talking about how pennies are going out of fashion now, but you'll still get pennies in your exchange every so often. They're still going to be exchanged. But Vermonters have forever been getting Canadian coins in change. Like you get a handful of change in the general store, you get a Canadian dime, and we usually think nothing of it. Even though the exchange rate might be kind of wonky right now, we accept it as viable. Well, the same was with copper coins back in the early Republic days. People might get a Vermont coin and say, oh, it's just like a Connecticut coin or a New Jersey coin, so we'll just use it interchangeably like that. So it's confusing in that sense because, you know, there would be different exchange rates. And then people also used shillings. And until I think it was
2: British shillings.
4: Yes. And because they were available and people knew what a shilling was, what's a Vermont copper worth? I mean, no one would know, but a shilling they might know, or a pence. And also Spanish coins until 1791 were also considered legal tender throughout the United States and Vermont. So it's a very confusing system.
2: Sure sounds like it. And these coins we're talking about, the Harmon cents, some of them had really beautiful designs. When we lost you that first time, John, you were about to describe what one of them looked like.

0: with the plow on it. Could you tell us about that one?
1: Yeah, there were two designs, and 38 variations on those, at least 38 variations. The first one is the one I really like. It set Vermont coins apart from everything else. On the back was a common design, but really cool. It was a like a starburst with an eye in the center of it. Like today we're used to the pyramid with the eye on top. This was an eye on top of a starburst. And on the other side was a Vermont scene. There was a like an iron plow, and then a mountain range, and a happy looking sun coming up over the mountains or going down over the mountains.
0: How
1: Yeah,
0: pleasant.
1: and there's been some speculation as to what mountains they are. Tony Colletti, in his 1998 book, wrote Tony Collado, I'm sorry, speculated that the mountains on the coin were either the Three Sisters in Paulet or Owl's Head in Dorset, both not too far from Harmon's Mint. But I look at the coin and I say, no, it's just random mountains.
0: Yeah. Well, speaking of mountains, Vermont had its own copper mines. They are all now closed, but in Orange County, where there used to be what was known as the Copper Belt, Al writes Orange County's name comes from copper. Is that right, John?
1: I don't know. I don't think it does because the copper mines didn't open up until the 1830s. And I think it was named after like the Earl of Orange or something like that.
0: Well, it is pretty convenient, so maybe we'll just say it is. there were three main mines there: Elizabeth Mine, Ely Mine, Pike Hill Mines. Those were in South Stratford, Verscher, and Corinth. And these mines employed hundreds and hundreds of people. What else have you found interesting about their history?
1: Well, I don't really know that much about the history of the mines. And it certainly wouldn't have been the copper that was used in the Vermont coppers.
0: Yes, they didn't open up until later.
1: Yeah, the 1830s, yeah.
0: Well, John, do you have any of the coins that were minted at the Harmon Mint?
1: Well, your previous caller talked about how some pennies can be worth a lot of money. Harmon's Mint coins, I think, have gone for up in really good condition, go up to about $10,000 and more.
0: Wow.
1: So I don't have any on me right now. I have seen some, and I know that the Dorset Historical Society does sell reproductions of the first design.
0: Well, if you did have any, I'm glad you're not telling us on the radio. It might make you a target. And I hope you come across some more one day. John Mathewson is a historian in Middletown Springs, curator emeritus of the Dorset Historical Society. John, thanks so much for the history lesson.
1: Hey, have a great day.
0: Thanks. All right, we got to take a quick break, but when we come back, we are going to hear more about the financial impact of the penny's demise. And we also want to hear from you. Has the penny shortage affected you or your business? Do you collect pennies? What do you do with the spare ones that you find laying on the ground? You can call in at 800-639-2211 or email vermontedition@vermontpublic.org. Stay with us.
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0: Welcome back to Vermont Edition. I'm Michaela Lefrak. This hour, we are paying our respects to the penny, which the U.S. Mint stopped producing in November. That's because a penny saved is no longer a penny earned. The U.S. Mint reports that each penny costs 3.69 cents to make. So stopping production of the penny saves us taxpayers about 56 million bucks a year. But it's not like pennies are illegal now. If you've got them, you could still use them. Here's Todd Cromie, general manager at Dick Maz's General Store in Colchester.
3: Our system here, we're dealing with about one third of our payments are in cash. The other two thirds are by debit card or credit card. There's always pennies lying around your house somewhere. Everybody's got them in the jar. Take them out, get them into circulation, make do with them, and it'll be fine.
0: Figuring out how this works can be a little complicated for folks on the currency front lines, like bank tellers and store clerks. Jennifer Smith is a regional leader at Union Bank, which has 18 different locations in Vermont and New Hampshire. She's joining us today from Montpelier. Jen, hi.
4: Good morning, Michaela. Thank you so much for inviting me.
0: Yeah, we're glad to have you on. So what exactly happened at Union Bank headquarters when you all found out the penny was not going to be produced anymore? Well, was this like an emergency?
4: It felt like one for a little bit. I mean, that's what it comes down to. When a large change happens, it's human nature to react, to be scared of the unknown, and to sometimes put extreme measures immediately into place to make sure that everybody is protected. And it's funny, here we are 6 months later, and looking back, it feels like we were definitely prepared, but almost over-prepared. We took preemptive steps to make sure that our customers were impacted the least possible, mm-hmm. and things actually went pretty smoothly. And here we are 6 months later, and we're not seeing a lot of huge changes other than the fact that those beautiful little copper and worn brown items are not being wheeled into our branches and distributed proactively.
0: Mm. So why exactly do banks need pennies on hand?
4: Banks need pennies on hand for the same reason that banks need all forms of cash. It's our responsibility to supply cash resources both to our customers that come into the locations, both to our non-customers who come into cash paychecks, and ultimately those that were affected the most, which is our small business owners. They order these currencies from their local banks so that they can in turn distribute them as needed to their customers.
0: Do you ever get coin collectors coming in and asking for rolls of pennies, looking for rare ones?
4: We absolutely do. Actually, one of my favorite customers in the world visits our Jeffersonville location. I won't give his name out, but he's about 11 years old, and he swings by after school about twice a week, and he approaches the teller line very respectfully and asks for specific coinage, and then he sorts through it and gives back what he doesn't seem worthy. But yes, we absolutely have a handful of customers that visit our locations, and they ask for coinage in bulk that they're willing to go through themselves and weed out any rarities that they find precious.
0: Wow. I'm so curious about this kid. We're going to have to find him. So one single penny, Jen, of course, teeny, teeny, tiny, weighs barely nothing. But these, once you start stacking up rolls of coins, it gets really heavy. And thinking about you all making sure that you have all the coins there at each branch that might be necessary to meet all your customer needs makes me think about some of this like hidden physical labor that goes on at a bank. What does that look like?
4: Well, so for me, I'm actually not from Vermont. I grew up in central Maine, and I used to vacation up in Vermont with my grandparents that lived in the Jeffersonville area. And every year, one of the activities that my grandmother gave me to stay busy was to go through a garbage can that she had that was full of her pennies and other small coin that she had collected for the year. And she made me a deal that if I rolled four, I would be able to keep the fifth. And, you know, when you're 11 years old, that's big money. But I distinctly remember the end of some of the summer days, my fingers just being covered in black soot, which just kind of comes down to one very simple fact that sometimes we forget: cash, coin, it's dirty. It does not tend to be very clean usually. It has been handled a lot. So, yes, when it's being shipped into our branches, it is coming in rolled forms, but then somebody has to break down the boxes it's delivered in. Those boxes are not usually clean either. And then they have to specifically organize it so it's easily accessible for customers to be distributed to as they come in. There's labor involved. Sometimes there's crawling around on the floor near a bank vault involved. It's cumbersome, it's dirty, and it is difficult. There's a lot of work that goes into it.
0: Mm. Well, let's go to the phones. We have Chris calling in from East Putney. Chris, go ahead.
5: How's it going?
0: Hey.
5: Yeah, I just want to say that, you know, everybody's worried about the penny, but, you know, the nickel makes us go this, you know, half of one to zero thing, and it confuses people. But I think the nickel is going to be on the chopping block next because it costs 13 to 14 cents to make a nickel. And nickel is 75% nickel, 25% copper. So, you know, there's a lot of resource there. So I think what's happening is, you know, you don't have to produce the penny. People get used to that. Next thing, I think the nickel is going to, because I think it'll be easier if everybody was just in dimes. Not that I'm saying I want dimes. I love pennies. I got a huge collection. But I just, that's what I see coming down the line, Michaela.
0: Wait, Chris, I want to hear more about this penny collection. How many do you have?
5: You know, a few years ago, I would sort pennies. You go to the bank, buy a roll, go buy a thing. You know, you see some things on YouTube and go through them and collect some pennies. And I got a metal detector and I got a couple old, you know, copper pennies you can't read from the 1700s. You know, you can just, you know, guess, is it from Connecticut or is it from Vermont, you know?
0: Do you have a guess of how many you have?
5: I sorted all the coppers one winter in my spare time. You know, I got a good 100 pounds of just straight copper pennies.
0: Dang.
5: Which is, because, you know, you figure copper is worth a lot of money and sooner or later they're just going to let you melt them.
0: Yeah. All right. Well, Chris, thank you so much for calling in, giving us some food for thought. Jed, what happens if the nickel is next and Chris's guess is right? Does that change things a lot for banks, more so than the penny?
4: I think it's probably going to be similar to the same experience that we're having right now, an extreme reaction necessarily, prepping on the financial institution's behalf, and then just monitoring and keeping an eye on circulation to the best of our ability. I mean, we need to remember the penny is being discontinued for production, but it's not done. Pennies are still acceptable and usable. They are still being accepted for deposits, payments, everyday transactions. As the gentleman that was speaking earlier mentioned, keep them in circulation. It's going to be okay. It's not going to impact us a lot.
0: Hmm. Well, if you, like our caller Chris, have pennies lying around and maybe you figured out a creative use for them, or you're hoping they're going to make you a millionaire one day, call in, tell us about it. 800-639-2211 is our number. You can also email vermontedition@vermontpublic.org. Let's add one more voice to the conversation here. Matt Cota is the Managing Director of the Vermont Retailers and Grocers Association, which represents the interests of the state's retail industry. Matt, thanks for coming on the show.
6: Thank you for having me. Appreciate it.
0: All right. So we were talking earlier about this bill that Governor Phil Scott recently signed. It's this big economic development bill, but one little part of it deals with rounding up and down. Could you tell us a little bit more about

0: The National Weather Service in Burlington has issued a flash flood warning for northeastern Washington County and central Vermont, northwestern Caledonia County in northeastern Vermont, southwestern Orleans County in northeastern Vermont, southeastern Lamoille County in northwestern Vermont until 10:30 p.m. At 7:31 p.m., Doppler radar indicated thunderstorms producing heavy rain across the warned area. Between 1.5 and 2.5 inches of rain have fallen. Additional rainfall amounts of 0.5 to 1 inch are possible in the warned area. Flash flooding is ongoing or expected to begin shortly. Hazard: flash flooding caused by thunderstorms. Source: radar. Impact: flash flooding of small creeks and streams, urban areas, highways, streets and underpasses, as well as other poor drainage and low-lying areas. Some locations that will experience flash flooding include Walcott, Elmore, Woodbury, Hardwick, Craftsbury, Greensboro, Morristown, Lake Elmore, and Elmore State Park. Turn around, don't drown when encountering flooded roads. Most flood deaths occur in vehicles. Please report observed flooding to local emergency services or law enforcement and request they pass this information to the National Weather Service when you can do so safely.
1: We lack the pennies, we'll either round up or round down. That's common practice in Canada where they do something similar, but it's going to be maybe a year, maybe two, maybe 3 years where individual retailers won't be able to have the pennies need to make the exact change. This gives them permission under the law to either round up or round down.
2: Okay. And this law, the new law doesn't require rounding. It's more of like a suggested framework. What went into that? What do you think of it being optional, not mandatory?
1: Well, if you have exact change, if you have all the pennies you need, there's no need to round up or round down. It's really the concern. And we first were exposed to this in the convenience industry and the store, retail stores, during COVID. During COVID, you know, gentlemen like the one that called it just came in, Chris from East Putney, was, we wouldn't receive pennies in because people were shopping less out. So there was a, if you remember during COVID, there were signs up at convenience stores saying, bring in your pennies, we're running low. And then now once the discontinuing of minting them, then it became, oh, okay, this is definitely going to be a permanent thing. And like I say, it's like a slow moving train. For many stores, it hasn't been an issue yet. For others, it has been, and for more of them, and most of them, it will be in the next year. Pennies will still be in the jar. Pennies will still be in the register. However, if they're unable to get new pennies to replace the old ones, this is a belt and suspender approach to ensure that they are doing everything right, that they are rounding up or rounding down, that they're notifying their customers of that practice, and that practice is permissible under the law just signed by Governor Scott.
2: You had brought up COVID, and Jen, I wanted to ask you about that time too. Mm-hmm. My memories are hazy now of COVID, but I do remember there being some sort of issue with a shortage of pennies. Is that right? Did this affect banks?
3: Coins in general, absolutely. Just as Matt just said, there was signage up in the convenience stores. There was signage up in the banks as well. Please bring us your coin. So, for example, hand rolling coin is not necessarily something that your bank may offer as a dedicated service to be an attendee banking there. We were during COVID, though. Bring us your coffee cans, bring us your jars, bring us your growlers that are full of coins. We'll sit there and roll it all day. Just because of that, the coin supply in general was reduced due to spending being changed.
2: And there are, speaking of rolling coins, there are change machines all around the region, but I gotta say, I feel like they're always broken. Is this an issue that banks have too? Are we gonna have to go back to rolling our own coins?
3: Well, here's the deal. There really aren't a lot of banks right now that actually have coin rolling machines on site, or if they do have it, they tend to not necessarily advertise that for customers to be able to use. You said it. They break easy. All it takes is for someone to throw a button or something obscure like a paperclip into that aforementioned coffee can, that goes into the machine, your machine is down, and it's going to be really, really expensive to fix. However, most banks and credit unions do supply rollers at no cost, and they'll supply that on hand to anybody that asks for them. The age of the bank coin rolling machine is kind of going the opposite direction. You're much more likely to find these machines in big grocery stores where they can take a chunk of what you're putting into that machine as a payment to themselves.
2: I feel like those are the ones that are always broken, though. If there's some guy out there that's really good at fixing them, I feel like you can make a lot of money going around doing that. So, Matt, back in the fall, a couple different big grocery store chains, I think it was Market 32, Price Chopper, held these exchange days to pull in more pennies. How exactly did that work?
1: Well, I mean, the idea is just like Jen described, that happened at banks, happened at various retailers, which is just put a sign in the window and say, bring in your coins, so that they, can make exact change. The idea that these grocery stores also have, many of them have change machines as well. But you're right. Jen's right. They don't always work. But really what's necessary or what's needed for these retailers is change in the drawer, in the register, so that they can make exact change when necessary. But now that they have this law, that they have parameters, everyone's going to play by the same rules. They're going to put a sign up there. Customers are warned that or notified that they'll either round up or round down to the nearest nickel, determining because of the lack of supply of pennies. And then eventually, penny will go away at some point. It won't be in the register anymore, and everyone will know. When the money comes due and you're bringing cash, it's going to be rounded up or rounded down. But we're going to have a time period where individuals may not know that, or may not even know about. Maybe they're not listening to Vermont Edition and they don't know about penny fees.
2: I think everyone's listening. I'm not worried.
1: Well, that's true. Yeah.
2: Matt Gota is the Managing Director of the Vermont Retailers and Grocers Association. Matt, thank you so much for calling in.
1: Thank you.
2: And Jen Smith is with Union Bank, which has branches in Vermont and New Hampshire. Jen, thank you so much for your time as well.
3: Thank you, Michaela. Have a great day.
2: If you have a story to share about the penny and its role in your life, give us a call, 800-639-2211. Valerie in Colchester writes, when my daughter graduated from college, she had a fabulous fellowship that enabled her to travel around the world with one caveat. She could not come home for 365 days. I counted out 365 pennies and moved one each day from the days ahead jar to the days gone by jar. Nickels, dimes, or quarters would have been a prohibitive expense in my daily tracking. You too can write in, just like Valerie did, by emailing vermontedition@vermontpublic.org. We will share more of your penny stories and go through some penny idioms that might be on their way out in just a moment on Vermont Edition.
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2: Welcome back to Vermont Edition. I'm Michaela LaFrac. This hour, we are collectively mourning the slow death of the penny. The U.S. Mint stopped producing it in November. We've talked about it as a piece of currency and a collector's item, but the penny has also worked its way into our culture and our psyches. It now joins the club of outdated technology that still shows up in the idioms and colloquialisms that might not make sense to future generations. Here with us for the rest of the hour is Maeve Eberhart. She's an associate professor of linguistics at the University of Vermont. Maeve, welcome.
6: Thanks for having me.
2: Yeah. So your background is in variationist sociolinguistics. Is that right?
6: Yeah, that's part of what I've done. Variationist sociolinguistics. And I also do some critical discourse analysis.
2: Okay. So part of what you study is how language use changes across different social groups, like different generations, mm-hmm. for example. Could you give us an example
6: of how language changes?
2: Yeah,
6: sure.
2: Yeah.
6: So Professor Julie Roberts, who was a professor at University of Vermont for many years, studied the Vermont dialect. And one of the things that she looked at was how new features were coming in. So the very famous one that people talk about in Vermont is this glottalization. So instead of saying Vermont, people say Vermont. Right. So that little close at the mm-hmm. end, or mountain. Right. So she saw that was something that was coming into the language in this area, coming into the Vermont dialect, meaning that younger speakers were using it more frequently than older speakers. And then other features of the Vermont dialect have gone away. So things like saying the sound that's I, like in fight, saying more like fight, right? Mm. So that's a feature that older speakers might use, but younger generations are not using. So one of the ways that we look at how language is changing is by looking at different generations to see, is there a difference in frequency among younger speakers and older speakers?
2: Mm, okay. So I feel like we could talk about how words sound for mm-hmm. hours and hours, but another way in which language changes is the idioms and phrases that we use, like penny for your thoughts. What exactly is an idiom?
6: Yeah, so an idiom is a kind of frozen expression. It's something like kick the bucket or spill the beans. Those are expressions that you can't look at the individual words and understand the meaning of the expression, right? So this is why I used to teach English as a second language for many years, and idioms are notoriously difficult for English language learners because you can't just look up the individual words and understand. It's
2: right.
6: A fixed expression. And you can't change it around. So you can't say, instead of kick the bucket, you can't say hit the bucket and have it mean the same thing.
2: Okay. So there are a number of idioms that use the word penny. Penny for your thoughts. Penny saved is a penny earned. Costs a pretty penny. I could go on and on. How long does it take for people to stop understanding idioms like that? Or is it common to continue to hold on to ones that use a quote-unquote outdated technology, like the penny?
6: Right. That's such a good question. So, I mean, I think that with something as culturally embedded as the penny or some other technologies, it can take a very long time for us to... We can keep language like that for a very long time, even if what it actually refers to is no longer part of our culture, right? So many of your listeners might have tuned in to this show today, right? But we don't actually tune into a radio anymore.
2: So speak for yourself. Oh. No, that's true.
6: Right. Most of us don't have a dial on our radios that is actually putting us at that frequency. But we still use that very commonly. Other ones, so my children have grown up without a landline, right?
2: Mm-hmm.
6: But we still say things like dial a phone number or hang up the phone, which refer to actually the physical dialing of a rotary phone, for those of us who remember that, or hanging up the receiver, which could be a very satisfying move sometimes mm-hmm. that we don't have anymore. But those remain in the language pretty robustly.
2: Mm. Well, a number of you have shared your penny remembrances with us. You still can by calling in at 800-639-2211 or emailing vermontedition@vermontpublic.org. I would also like to hear from some people named Penny. So if that's you, call in. Tell us what you think about the death of the penny. Jamie in Callis writes, I'm the general store manager of the Maple Corner Community Store and Whammy Bar in Callis. Last winter, there was a period we were having trouble getting enough pennies from our bank. We even had to go bank to bank a few times and beg to buy penny rolls. Our small store gives out about $3 worth of pennies a week. Our bank ran a promo asking people to deposit pennies, and since last winter, they've been keeping us well supplied, but it's still a worry. Our point of sale system doesn't support rounding, so if we can't get pennies, it'll take many hours of labor to adjust all prices in our system to ensure we land on an even nickel. I'm not looking forward to it. So there are, Maeve, so many different phrases that use the word penny, and I'm hoping I could like go through a couple of them sure. with you. Most of these are pretty recognizable, but there are a couple here that I actually had to look up because I wasn't familiar with them. So just for fun, let's talk through them. One of them is penny wise and pound foolish. Do you know this one?
6: I have heard it. I think it means that you spend... Oh,
2: I know.
6: I'm not getting it right away. I think it means that you spend something like...
2: I can help
6: like
2: you
6: immediate
2: out here.
6: Satisfaction.
2: In, yes.
6: But not like long-term savings.
2: I think no. it means that you're really careful about saving small amounts of money, mm-hmm. but then you waste big amounts of money.
6: Got it.
2: Yeah. So there you go. So we got to save that one before it goes out. Not a penny to my name.
6: Mm-hmm.
2: A classic. A bad penny always turns up. Do you know that one?
6: I don't know that one. I've never heard that.
2: I think that means that like somebody negative will always kind of come back around.
6: Okay.
2: Mm-hmm. I didn't explain that very well. I mean, if you know, call in. Penny dreadful. Do you know about those?
6: I haven't heard that one
2: either. No. I only knew about this one from, I think there's like a TV show or movie that came out a couple years ago, but I looked this one up. They were serialized stories that were published in weeklies, usually in England. Each of them cost a penny, and they often were about like detectives or criminals or the supernatural, the Sweeney Todd character.
6: Pennywise, right?
2: Yeah, mm-hmm. came from a penny dreadful. Mm-hmm. Penny candy,
6: mm-hmm.
2: penny loafers, penny pinching. That's all I got. Do you have any other ones?
6: I was just thinking of, you know, see a penny, pick it up, right? Mm. All day long, you'll have good luck. Or people who had lucky pennies, right? People who collected lucky pennies and things like that.
2: Yeah.
6: Yeah.
2: So do you feel like language, we're talking about how some of these phrases might be eventually on their way out. Does language, do you think it shifts more quickly or less quickly in this age of the internet? There's this like homogenization that's going on, but we also, I don't know, it connects us more quickly. Mm-hmm. What do you think?
6: Yeah, it's a really interesting question for linguists. For many decades, we've thought that media, television, radio, some people would think, oh, that's going to make us all talk the same. And linguists have found over the decades that that is just not the case. With social media, I think things are a little bit different in some ways, right? Things like lexical items, so actual words that we use, right? Or sort of funny pronunciations might spread kind of quickly. Hmm. But they also might die out pretty quickly as well, right? So they sort of come in and out as fads. And this is sort of what we think of as slang. So, and that's not a bad term for linguists. So slang is just words and phrases that come into the language, mostly associated with adolescents or young people, and then will, you know, leave pretty quickly as something new replaces it. So I think social media has, you know, maybe increased the spread of how fast those kinds of, you know, fun words, mm-hmm. 6-7 or, you know, whatever thing is spreading.
2: Yeah. And we've also, I heard from our coin collector we had on earlier that social media is also spreading some half-truths about how valuable mm-hmm. pennies are going to be in the future. So if you're seeing some videos pop up on TikTok or something, just maybe double-check with a real person before you start hoarding pennies. Lynn in Bradford is calling in. Lynn, go ahead.
7: Hello. When you were talking about expressions that involve the word penny,
2: yeah,
7: there was one that I enjoyed very much. Oliver Wendell Holmes Sr. was a federal judge and was notoriously a short man. And he would, the people as he dealt with tended to be big athletic men, governors and senators and so forth. And at one point he was in a gathering which had a lot of such men, and one of the men decided to tease him a little bit about his size and said, "Well, you must feel intimidated to be in a room with all us great big men." And Oliver Wendell Holmes replied, "Oh, yes, I feel like a dime in a pocket full of pennies."
2: Where'd you hear that one, Lynn?
7: I don't know. It's been in my head for a long time. And it probably, I may be misquoting it a bit, but.
2: I like it.
7: I like the sentiment. Yeah.
2: That's a good one. Thank you so much for calling in. We are also getting a call from our former Lieutenant Governor, David Zuckerman. David, thoughts on the penny?
8: Well, I was calling in because you talked about Pennywise, Pound Foolish.
2: And
8: it may even have a classist element to it, but I think it means you buy the cheap repair product, or you do it on the cheap to save money, you're Pennywise, but then it breaks sooner or it costs you more in the long run. So it's Pennywise, Pound Foolish is more of that kind of thought, I believe.
2: Oh, okay. Would you consider yourself Pennywise, Pound Foolish, David?
8: I try not to be, but sometimes if you've only got a few pennies in your pocket, you buy the less expensive version of the new lock or the furniture or whatever it is. So sometimes.
2: Thank you so much for calling and explaining that one. I did not know exactly what it meant. Appreciate it. There you go.
6: And that's an interesting one, too. Now I'm thinking about it, right? Because pound, right, is British money. So, but even though that comes from Britain, we're still using it in the U.S. to mean a similar kind of sentiment. So
2: right, right.
6: Those relics can really live on in the language.
2: Yeah. All right. Well, if you have a penny story to share, please email us vermontedition@vermontpublic.org, including some creative uses for pennies. My daughter actually found 3 pennies in a pile yesterday on the sidewalk and handed them to me and was like, you must keep these. And they were so dirty and gross. And I don't know what to do with them anymore. Maeve, any genius ideas for what to do with pennies?
6: I don't know. I've seen really beautiful like tiling of floors on some social media where people like put pennies on the floor in a lovely pattern and then kind of shellac it. I don't know that I would ever do it, but it looks lovely.
2: That sounds great. So as we're talking here about idioms, I was thinking about how a word or a phrase goes from being something that is like a temporary slang, like a generational slang, to something that really sticks long term in our language. Is that something that you look into and study?
6: It's not my main kind of research, but I mean, it is just sort of a general question in linguistics, right? So we are interested in, you know, how language is used creatively and gets created by adolescents, right? So adolescents are really the drivers of language change. And we know that language is always changing. And that upsets a lot of people, but it's what we love about it. It's a living thing. But we don't always know what's going to stick and what's not going to stick, right? Or why language is changing. And a lot of times linguists are looking at sounds versus words and expressions, even though those words and expressions are like a, you know, cultural repository in some way, right? They really reflect what is important for us to name in a culture. So that can be some indication of what kinds of things stick around in the language and what will just sort of be replaced by something else that is better suited for the moment.
2: So what I'm hearing is that people who feel nostalgic about the penny and don't want to lose these penny phrases, they need to convince teens to start using them.
6: Right. That's a funny way of putting it. Yeah. I think that if teens are already, you know, growing up hearing that language, it's just sort of stuck in there. You know, even I'm thinking also in the car, if it's hot, I might say to my kid in the back, well, just roll down your window. Right. Mm-hmm. But there's just a button that he's pressing, not an actual crank, right? So there's no nostalgia there for him. He has no idea what it means to actually roll down the window, but that is the meaning attaches to that action.
2: I will have you know that I'm the proud owner of a 2004 Corolla that still has roll down window, so it is very much... unfortunately, a part of my present day.
6: Good for you.
2: We just got an email from Elizabeth, who wrote in to share the penny saved, penny earned idiom and to say that she's enjoying the show. Elizabeth, thank you so much for listening and helping us memorialize the penny. And John Mathewson, our historian, looked up a question that we got from a listener earlier about the name Orange County, Vermont. Somebody was wondering if it connected to the orange water that sometimes will run in streams from the copper mines that used to be here. In fact, no, it was most likely named after King William III of England, aka the Prince of Orange. So we can't trace everything back to the penny, people. I do think, Maeve, though, that the penny loafer is due for a comeback. My dad always used to talk about those, about sticking the penny inside it. in school.
6: I remember those for sure.
2: I know. I think it would be cool. I think we should bring it back. Maeve Everhart is an associate professor of linguistics at the University of Vermont. Maeve, thank you so much for talking about the penny with us.
6: Thanks so much for having me.
2: What are you going to do with all your spare pennies, by the way?
6: I don't have a lot. I'm not a penny hoarder. I don't keep coins very much, so I don't really have too many.
2: Okay. Not a literal penny pincher?
6: Not a literal penny pincher.
2: All right. Well, thank you to everybody for helping us memorialize the penny. If we didn't get to your story, you can still write in VermontEdition@vermontpublic.org, and we'll be sharing some of these on our website after the show. I want to let you know that tomorrow we have a special episode airing. It is a conversation that we recorded with Vermont's former governor, Howard Dean, also a former presidential candidate. 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I learned a lot about Howard Dean from this conversation that I didn't know before, and we're really excited to share it with you tomorrow. And if you have somebody you'd like to nominate for this series, a notable, particularly interesting or unique person who lives in your area, please send us an email about it. We would love suggestions for future editions. That's VermontEdition@vermontpublic.org. All right. That's all the time we have for today's show. It was directed by Aaliyah Papes. John Ahrens is our managing editor, and our producers are Andrea Lorien and Daniela Fierro. Our intern is Alia Khanna. Our call screener is Rick Barrett, and our theme music is by Myra Flynn. I'm Michaela Lafrak. Thank you so much for listening, and we will catch up again soon.